0: a fellow who writes about plant communities that I really appreciate named Jake Sigg. And years ago, he wrote about this concept of plant blindness, where people don't, a lot of people don't even distinguish between different types of plants. So in the case of, you know, you bring up a great example about English ivy along the Sky Trail. And I can picture a lot of visitors to the park walking through there and saying, oh, just a beautiful, lush, green forest. Let's dig in there. What does that one trail reveal about broader management challenges in the park and people's perception about what is a healthy park and what isn't a healthy park?
1: I'm glad you brought up Jake Sigg. He's 98 years old. He's still out there digging up invasive plants in
0: right
1: San Francisco.
0: On. It'll keep you young.
1: yeah, he's great. Anyway, when you walk up the Sky Trail, starting at the little parking lot, you'll see a lot of native trees, Bishop pines, Doug fir, things like that, oak trees, and a lot of them are slowly being enveloped by English ivy. And English ivy is an aggressive plant that doesn't have any natural predators. It's from England, and so we don't have any predators here that will eat it. And it will gradually overwhelm those trees. And due to the weight, hundreds and hundreds of pounds per tree of English ivy, those trees will eventually fall down before their natural lifespan and could convert the whole forest in there eventually into sort of a grassland as the trees are all overwhelmed by English ivy. From a habitat point of view, that's a terrible thing because a lot of our native bird species and mammals, squirrels, and so on, rely on those trees for nesting, for nests, for living, food. And there's no reason to lose those trees. English ivy is easy to control if you invest a little bit of time and effort.
0: Yeah. And that's just one example of the different problems with it management in the park outside of the pastoral zone, as you say. What are some other things that are going out in the park that people might not be aware of?
1: Well, there's two classes of problems. To me, the most serious class are the biological, the natural resource habitat values. The park was created because it has an incredible diversity of native plants and animals, and those are gradually being eroded by the invasion of these mostly native plants. And the park has a program to try to control that, but it's a very, very limited program and simply doesn't have the funds necessary. And so if these invasive plants take over, which they could and to have to some extent, we'll lose the biodiversity that the park in part was created for.
0: Yeah. I think there's sort of a misconception on the part of some, I hesitate to use the word environmentalists, but some folks that have advocated for the end of ranching in the park and thinking that, you know, you remove grazing cattle and then we're done. We're back to a balanced place. Folks that look more closely at biology know that that's not the case. It's not how plant communities work. Could you lay that out for our listeners a little bit? Both within the ranch lands, because that's sort of first and foremost in people's minds, but also in maybe some other parts of the park.
1: Right. Well, the pastoral zone, which is where most of the ranching occurred historically, even way out to the end of Pierce Point, is maybe the most invaded part of the plants in the park. The grasslands are almost entirely European invasive annual grasses or from other parts of the old world, and to remove those will be an almost Herculean task, very hard to convert invaded grasslands into native ones. But it can be done with a huge investment. The other problem out there in the pastoral zone are other plants that are almost as serious, and that would be Scotch broom, for example, which covers dozens of acres, and if untreated, would take over the whole area and create a fire hazard of unimaginable proportions. So the grasslands, the old pastoral zone, really are heavily invaded and need a lot of treatment. The Nature Conservancy has a grant of ultimately $10 million from the Wildlife Conservation Board, and that's their main focus, is to control and hopefully reduce the invasive plants there to protect some of the endangered species of plants like Tidestrom lupin that are out there now that could be overwhelmed.
0: Yeah. So we're just sort of scraping the surface, of course, about the the flora of Point Reyes National Seashore. This is a huge topic, and if folks are interested, I'll just mention again that Jerry Merrill is going to be at the Dance Palace on Monday, the 12th.
2: And again, this is a rebroadcast from earlier in January. We're just taking this for the broad strokes, talking about the park and the event that happened at the Dance Palace. Already happened. Maybe we should do another one, but we'll get back to that meeting, that interview now.
1: Oh, by the way, that talk is free, so feel
0: right.
1: free to come.
0: Hey. Yeah, there we go.
1: The other aspect of the park that most people are most interested in are the sort of visitor-serving recreational aspects. Yeah. And most of the trails in the park were old ranch roads, which really aren't suitable for trails in many ways. If you walk Sky Trail, for example, between, let's say, sort of the Old Pine Meadow Trail area all the way out to the coast, in a time when there's a lot of rain in the winter, it's a series of connected lakes. And it's almost impossible to walk along the trail without kind of wading at certain points. And that's because it's not really made as a trail. It was an old road. That's true of almost all the trails in the park. And, by the way, in the part of the Golden Gate National Recreation Area that the park manages over in the Lima Valley. So that's one big problem. The trails need a lot of work. Beyond that, they need a lot of work to be maintained because in a season in the winter, the trees are falling. There's restrictions in wilderness areas. And so a lot of work has to be done, not really being done adequately. By the way, I should say none of this is the fault of the park staff. They are horribly understaffed, and they do their best. They work really hard. We're not blaming them. It's really not their fault. Another example of sort of more visitor for serving things is the equity issue. If you go to the parking lot at Bear Valley, you're going to see, you know, hundreds of cars on a weekend, many nice cars, Lexuses, you know, Teslas, stuff like that. And sort of a smattering of other cars, certainly. What you're not seeing reflected in those cars is a lot of low-income people who don't really have a way to get to the park. It's too expensive to get there. The problem is not that they have to pay when they get there. The problem is it costs a fair amount to get there. And so we have in the Bay Area over 400,000 low-income kids. PRINCSA, the nonprofit that serves the park, brings in about $2,000 a year, which is wonderful, and everyone should support PRINCSA. But we got another 398,000 kids that need to get to the park, and there's no funding for that kind of program. So there's a big equity issue going on out there. Another problem is park housing. A lot of the ranch houses, the old ones, are still serviceable and could be used for park employee housing so that the Park Service employees don't have to drive from Rohnert Park or Ukiah or Vallejo. Yeah. So a whole set of sort of visitor serving and related problems.
0: Yeah. I'm actually curious about some of the policy behind buildings on the parklands that are falling into disrepair. Is that official policy, or is it just going to reflect a dearth of resources? There's a few buildings in particular I can think of. One, in Dogtown toward Bolinas, that used to house Point Reyes Bird Observatory staff over the years. Mm-hmm. And they left, and it fell into back into the jurisdiction of the Park Service. And as far as I can tell, it's just been sitting there and kind of rotting into the earth. And you could point to other examples throughout the seashore. What are the reasons for that?
1: Well, the park does support some staff housing. If you go up Mount Vision Road, you'll see there's two park residents up there, and they've been working on them and putting in solar. And so they're not against using these old buildings. But in my talk, you'll see quite a few buildings that really could be restored. Maybe they're not going to be perfect, but they were used for dozens or even 100 years. And the park doesn't seem to have an official policy that I know of about one way or the other, but it's pretty clear they don't have the funds to restore them. Yeah. They have talked to CLAM a little bit about that, but it's really not gone anywhere. But they have, for example, had housing for park staff out at Pierce Ranch. Don Neubacher's secretary used to live out there. And so it could be done. I can't speak for the park as to what their policy is, but I know that it's crazy from a climate point of view to make people drive from Rohnert Park when they could be living right there where they work.
0: Yeah, well said. I think whether we're looking at the plants here or the way the park operates itself, this place should be an example of how humans can be stewarding land
1: right.
0: in the highest, best possible way.
1: Absolutely. We should talk about fire a little bit.
0: Let's talk about fire.
1: Because after all, the only two big fires we've had in Marin County in the last 50 years have both started at the park. The one up at Mount Vision and then the other one, of course, the Woodward Fire. And the park, due to those fires, has what some people would refer to as dog hair forests. You know, very closely packed, resprouting Bishop Pines especially, that will have to be thinned either by nature or by people, but at the moment are a huge fire hazard. And yet the park has done virtually nothing to try to control that. They should be cooperating with the Marin Wildfire Protection Agency or Authority, which is actually doing work here in West Marin. But again, what they used to do, like controlled burns, they did one over in the Yuma Valley, they did one over at the Home Ranch area some years ago. They just haven't had the funds to do those, and they need to be doing them.
0: You know, we're talking a lot about macro scale issues that the park's dealing with, looking at policies, looking at funding issues. There are a lot of folks that are out there, boots on the ground, helping deal with some of these problems. You mentioned, of course, the Park Service employees, but I wonder if you could speak a little bit about volunteering in the park. I know you're someone that gets out there and works that way. If folks are interested in getting involved, what can they do?
1: Well, the park has an active volunteer program, and where you see the volunteers the most is at the visitor center, where they're helping all the tourists figure out where to go and what to do and stuff like that. And that's vital to the operating the whole park system. Also, the park has a somewhat reduced but still alive habitat restoration program where volunteers go out and work on invasive plants. I've done that for about 20 years, mostly working on Scotch broom and French broom in various parklands. Others have worked on, you know, English ivy or Cape ivy, a lot of different plants, ice plant. And all you have to do is contact the Park Service and they will direct you into their volunteer program. Mm. It's very worthwhile and satisfying.
0: Yeah, good exercise as well. You know, I thought of something else that I'd love to touch on. We can fold into the earlier part of the interview. When it comes to restoration projects, one thing that we see, a limitation, is our sense of scale, just as humans, seeing how long it takes for lands to come back. And particularly when it comes to grant funding cycles, you know, we see a lot of places where a restoration project gets started, you see all the plugs go in, we see the seeds happen, and then the funding runs out and the thing doesn't quite take hold. Could you speak to some of those challenges and what are some of the techniques that we could be employing to expand our sense of time scale and see these restoration projects get to a place of stability?
1: Well, that's a very good point. The Marin Resource Conservation District applied for funds to control Scotch broom out at the seashore through the Marin County Fair Program. And they were turned down because the Park Service would not guarantee that they would continue to maintain the lands. But when you do it, when you get rid of the Scotch broom, the native plants have a seed bank underneath them that comes back pretty quickly. But each year, you have to go out, less and less often, fortunately, to control the new broom plants that will come up. They have a seed bank, too. And there's not much point in going out and getting rid of the plants if you're not going to stay on it. Mm-hmm. And that's where the Park Service budget falls down, because they don't expect to have the funds necessary to do that. But restoration really does work. If you want to see a good example, go to the intersection of Vision Road and Sir Francis Drake Boulevard in Inverness, where the Inverness Association is restoring a big parcel, about an acre, from invasive acacia back to native plants. And another one, of course, at Chicken Ranch Beach, which is even more impressive. So there is active restoration out here, but boy, it's expensive. Millions of dollars in some cases.
0: Wow. Yeah. Looking at the federal government right now, I think it's safe to say that we shouldn't feel hopeful about an increase in money, revenue coming from that way.
1: If we rename the park Trump, maybe that would help.
0: Yeah, yeah. Unlikely.
1: Yeah.
0: So you have some creative ideas about how more funds could be generated for the park here. Could you spend a little time talking about
1: that? Yeah. Well, first we need to look at the park in context in the national park system. You know, there are various sized parks. Some are teeny-weeny, like one house commemorating some historical event, or gigantic, like Gates of the Arctic with millions of acres. Alaska is a special case, and probably we need to ignore them because they get so few visitors up there, relatively speaking. But in the lower 48, Point Reyes is kind of a medium-sized park, around 70,000 acres, with the GGNRA lands and so on. There are much bigger ones like Yellowstone and Yosemite, and of course much smaller ones, you know, right here in the Bay Area, or units anyway. But Point Reyes is unique in one way. Of parks of its size or bigger, it and one other park have no entry fee and no parking fee. All the other parks, like Yosemite, you drive in, either you have an annual pass or you pay some fee, and Yosemite keeps 80% of that entry money to do a huge plethora of important projects. If you drive around Yosemite, you'll see a lot of improvements, if you really look closely, that were paid for by those entry fees. Plus, they have a very impressive nonprofit that they work with. Here in Point Reyes, we do have a nonprofit, but it's much smaller than the ones that support GGNRA and Yosemite, so it can't provide the money they need. And we have a prohibition in the statute that set up the park that says they cannot have an entry fee. So that's precluded. But the Great Smokies National Park, which is one of the most visited units in the whole national park system, had the same prohibition for historical reasons. And they said, you know what? What we're allowed to do is have a parking fee at our parking lot. So you could drive through for free, but if you're going to park at one of our parking lots, you have to pay a very small parking fee. And that has generated over $10 million a year for Great Smokies. And the number of projects they're doing there now to solve the problems we've been talking about here at Point Reyes is amazing. Yeah. And so that's something that the Park Service could consider. They don't need congressional authorization, and it would probably double their budget. I should add that if you look at their core budget in constant dollars, which they've provided to me, their budget has been reduced by over 40% in the last 10 years and continues to be reduced under the Trump administration. And by the way, that happened under Biden and Obama, too. It isn't a partisan thing. The Park Service just is losing money.
0: Yeah, interesting. What would you say to local residents who would balk at the idea of having to pay to, say, go down to Limantour Beach or something like
1: yeah,
0: that?
1: Yeah, you know, at Great Smokies, they have a set of fees. We don't have to do the same thing, but they could. It's $5 a day if you just come for the day. If you want to come for the week, it's $10. And the annual pass is $40.
0: That seems pretty reasonable.
1: Well, the state park annual pass is $125.
0: That's right.
1: And lots of people pay it.
3: Yeah.
1: Now, I've never had, in talking to local people about this, people say, oh, I can't afford $40 a year. Yeah, they know they can do that. What I do hear is, oh, it's not equitable. Poor people will stop coming to the park. Well, first of all, they're not coming to the park by and large because they have no way to get here. We could use this revenue to reinstitute the program the park used to have to bring low-income kids into the park. So from an equity point of view, this is the best thing we could possibly do.
0: Yeah, I think that's well said.
1: By the way, in the case of the state parks, if you're a low-income person, you can get a free annual pass, and you can pick it up at your local library.
0: That's right. I was going to say, shout out to MCFL. And,
1: right.
0: And they're doing a lot of great work in terms of increasing access to all our different parks.
1: That's exactly right. And so if anyone is low income and wants a free pass, they could get one by showing anything you wanted. SNAP, you know, any kind of low income evidence would get them a free pass.
0: Yeah. Well, Jerry, I'm impressed with your engagement with our park. Now, even after many decades of doing this work, you're forward-looking, you're staying optimistic and positive. While I've got you here, I think our listeners would be interested in a little bit of your own personal history with this type of work, if you don't mind.
1: Oh.
0: Just because you've been involved in California environmental policy and advocacy for now decades, what was it that drew you to this work, and what keeps you engaged with this work?
1: I would say the outdoors, nature. If you live in West Marin, you don't sit in your house all day. Or if you do, it must be because of some health problem. I mean, you know, why would you live out here otherwise? And that's always been true for me. I mean, going outside, hiking, kayaking, rafting, whatever, skiing, it makes you go, well, all right, this is nice, but we got to protect it. Wherever you are, there's always a protection need. And to me, that's the underlying motivation, and I've followed that thread through my work at the Planning and Conservation League and the various boards that I'm on out here and so on.
0: Yeah, thanks for saying so. And I think a lot of us know why Point Reyes National Seashore is special, but looking back, what first drew you to this place and saying, yes, this is a place worth fighting for, this is a cause worth spending a life on?
1: Well, this is our only big national park in the whole Bay Area. Yeah. The nearest national park is probably Pinnacles down in Monterey County, which is beautiful but quite a ways off. And by the way, it's a new national park. Point Reyes has been around for a long time, and to enjoy it and appreciate it is great, but the problems it has can't be ignored. And that's what I've always felt, that right from the days of working with Peter Bear, there's problems, and you've got to deal with those problems and not just go out and have a good time.
0: Yeah, yeah. Don't just consider things taken care of and finished and go sit around. Well, it's a pleasure chatting with you about all this stuff on the KWMR airwaves. Like I say, we're just scraping the surface here. Ahead of your slideshow and talk on Monday, what are you hoping people will leave the room thinking differently about? And folks that, you know, whether they agree with your outlook or not, what are you hoping to bring to people?
1: Well, of course, the first thing I'd like people to be is aware of the problems at the seashore. I mean, it's great to go out and enjoy it, but look harder. Yeah. And I'm willing to take people out there and show them some of these horror stories that most people aren't aware of. And I also hope that people will go, oh, fees, yeah, okay. But I hope they'll contact the Park Service and go, you have the right to do this, and you have an obligation to maintain the park. And despite your troubles out there in the pastoral zone, you need to pay attention to the whole park and get some money to fix them.
0: Yeah, well said, well said. Well, I think that's maybe a good place to leave it. I really appreciate your time. And again, this Monday over at the Dance Palace Church Space, and there will be visuals, and it's a free talk, 7 o'clock. Hope to see some folks out there.
1: And like any other talk, you'll have to help me set up the chairs.
0: Yeah. Yeah, someone said once, you know, we do a lot of things as a community, but maybe the thing we do most is fold chairs.
1: Right.
0: Thank you, Jerry. We've been speaking with Jerry Merrill, who, again, will be giving a talk this Monday evening, 7 p.m., Dance Palace Church Space. It's free. About some of the problems that Point Reyes National Seashore faces and some creative solutions to those problems and what the future may hold for our national seashore. And with that, dear listener, we are just about at the end of another episode of Epicenter. Couple little things coming up this weekend that you might want to know about that I'll take this moment that we've got together to let you know about. Starting on Friday, tomorrow, January the 9th, there's a 5-day Duxbury Reef Docent Training Program hosted by the Environmental Action Committee of West Marin. It begins at 9:30 a.m. at the Blinas Firehouse and continues on the 17th of January, the 31st, and then February 1st and 8th. So Fridays throughout the rest of January and into February. Participants will learn about the reef's flora and fauna, geology and ecology, human impacts, tide pool etiquette, regulations, community science, docent skills and expectations, and docents must commit to 6 months of 2 shifts a month. For more information and to register, you can go to eacmarin.org/become-a-Duxbury-docent. Looking ahead to Saturday, the 10th of January, listening with Point Reyes, a Point Reyes field seminar with sound recordists Ernst Carell and Cheryl Leonard is taking place from 2 to 4 p.m. at the Bear Valley Picnic Area. And shout out to Ernst and Cheryl, who helped produce the wonderful program, Local Locations, every other Friday morning here on KWMR. Deep listening to our immediate habitat environment. Anyhow, their event, Listening with Point Reyes, is taking place from 2 to 4 p.m. in the Bear Valley Picnic Area, Point Reyes National Seashore. 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Dennis Dirks has an opening reception happening on Saturday as well, Granite to Sand, down at the Stinson Beach Library, and that show will be up through the rest of January, and you can check it out at the opening this Saturday from 2 to 4. And there's a ton of other stuff happening. 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
1: Hello, I'm Catherine Cullen.
2: And I'm John Northcott. Coming up on As It Happens.
1: Look what's coming down the pipe. As trade negotiations continue, the American president hints that Keystone XL is back on the table. An energy executive who worked on the pipeline plan says it might just be the leverage Canada needs to hammer out a trade deal with the U.S.
2: And a running battle ousted from his position. The former Ukrainian defense chief says it's time for the first elections since the Russian invasion. But an opposition lawmaker warns that voting during wartime could bring its own dangers.
1: Those stories and more coming up on the Wednesday edition of As It Happens.

0: Hello, I'm Catherine Cullen, sitting in for Neil Cooksall.
1: Good evening, I'm John Northcott, sitting in for Chris Howden. This is As It Happens. Tonight,
0: pipe dream. As officials hammer out a trade deal, Trump is trumpeting a revival of cross-border pipeline plans. And an Alberta exec who worked on the Keystone XL project says it might be the bargaining chip Canada needs.
1: Polar opposites. Ukraine's former defense minister says it's time for an election, war or no war. But an opposition MP argues a vote would be illegal and open to Russian manipulation.
0: Battle Royale. A professor tells us why he's challenging the Quebec law that made swearing an oath of allegiance to the king optional for provincial lawmakers.
1: Last words, the IDF launches an investigation into the high-profile 2024 killing of a 5-year-old Palestinian girl. We hear from an emergency dispatcher who spoke to her in the moments before she died.
0: Keeping Texas time, we remember Frank Beard, the mostly beard-free drummer who kept the beat for ZZ Top.
1: And going the extra mile, the last thing a marathon runner needs is extra distance tacked onto the end of the race. But that's exactly what happened in Edmonton. We hear from a runner who says the mistake might have robbed him of his chance to qualify for the Boston Marathon. As It Happens, the Wednesday edition radio that hopes it all works out in the long run.

0: Canada has won a stay of execution from Donald Trump's latest tariff threats. In typical fashion, he announced a last-minute three-day pause in the implementation of the 50% tariffs on nearly $30 billion worth of Canadian goods late yesterday. Here's some of what the U.S. president told reporters about that reprieve this morning.
1: We had a very good conversation with the prime minister last night, and we've come to a deal with Canada. As you know, the 50% tariffs across the board were going on against Canada today. And they called yesterday and they gave us the points that we had to have. We're doing certain things. We've got to give something. They were paying a high number. We're reducing it a little bit. It's good for everybody.
0: President Trump also shared a social media post suggesting that the tariff negotiations may include an attempt to revive a massive north-south oil pipeline expansion, the name of which will be very familiar to Canadians, Keystone XL. The controversial project would bring Canadian crude oil to the U.S. Gulf Coast. It was first proposed in 2008 and canceled in 2021 by then-President Joe Biden. Dennis McConaughey is a former Canadian energy executive who worked on Keystone XL. We reached him in Half Moon Bay, California.
2: Dennis, I'm sure you've seen that AI image that Trump posted of him ripping the Keystone XL pipeline from its grave. What did you think when you saw it?
3: Well, it along with his reference to it last night, I was a bit surprised that he gave this much emphasis relative to all the other very difficult trade issues that they're wrestling with in this agreement. But I think in a sense, his obsession with reviving Keystone XL is actually a valuable piece for Mark Carney as he makes these final set of puts and takes when he's got so many difficult concessions in play with respect to supply management, autos, and softwood lumber. The fact that Trump identifies with greater integration of Canadian oil sands production with U.S. refining capacity, I think is fundamentally a good thing in the context of these negotiations and has always been an alternative for where incremental Alberta oil sands barrels could go.
2: Help us understand why this pipeline is so appealing for the U.S. president. Why does it matter to him so much?
3: Well, so first of all, this really gets into the value of this trade between Canada and the United States on heavy oil. Most Gulf Coast refineries are optimized to run on a slate of heavy oil. When they actually buy more heavy oil from Canada, as they have done, and you know, Canadian oil production, despite all the issues related to market access over the last 10 years, has increased its production, and most of that has gone south to these refineries. They're allowed to run more optimally at larger volumes, and they're able to export the refined products, while at the same time exporting their own light, sweeter crudes that they produce themselves to international export markets. So it's kind of a win-win for them, and it's a major, you know, a natural market for Canada. So Trump's affinity for it has been the same business case that I just described he identified with back in his first term. And he has always, I think, placed a strategic value that oil stays more on the continent of North America rather than being exported. So I think that's consistent with his, you know, inherent reflexes and biases. But, you know, the history of this project, you know, has always been Republicans eager to have it completed with, you know, agonizing resistance on the part of Democratic administrations, with the Canadian governments being for it, but, you know, unable to deal with, you know, the fact that some of the necessary approvals lie in the hands of the American administration.
2: So in this instance, obviously, the Canadian government is using this as a negotiating chip or tactic. But how realistic is it at this moment, do you think, that Keystone XL could actually become a reality?
3: It is true that this project actually does have some genuine commercial momentum. Now, there's still, you know, unresolved questions as to does it face the same decarbonization constraints as any pipeline to the West Coast? Does the Carney government have any other, you know, reservations about more integration with the U.S. refining markets versus Asian opportunities? But it's a project that has genuine commercial momentum. And that is, you know, not unknown to Mark Carney.
2: The AI-generated image that Trump posted, there's a little plaque on the Keystone XL pipeline that says completely free. What do you think that's about?
3: Well, I think it actually doesn't really make any sense in the sense that the project has always been a project that has Canadian oil coming into the United States. So it always is, if the word free means I'm totally independent, that's not actually the case here. I think what he wants to do is to conflate the fact that North America is a self-contained pipeline project within North America and doesn't have, you know, other export markets involved because it is a trade really between Canada and the United States.
2: This is coming, of course, as the Prime Minister has thrown his support and a lot of political capital behind a pipeline to the West Coast. Do you see a world where both this pipeline, Keystone XL Plus, if we want to call it that, and the West Coast pipeline become a reality?
3: It's probably an easier project to get done, the one that we'll just call KXL Revised, versus the million barrel a day project to the West Coast. Now, I would just make the point that both projects would be trying to get commitments by Alberta producers of their barrels or the barrels that they would be producing to one of these two projects. So it's, in a sense, a commercial competition. And there's different risks and rewards associated with each option.
2: Well, I want to get in here because obviously one of the big risks associated with Keystone XL Revised is that we're becoming more economically dependent on the U.S. at a time where Mark Carney has said, you know, elbows up, selling more Canada to the world, becoming less dependent on the U.S.
3: Well, I don't disagree with your observation. I think there's some of us who don't find that integration inherently problematic when it's based on fundamentally sound economics. On the other hand, there will always be the case that there's more value to be gained by going to Asia. So that is a determination that, you know, the people who actually own the oil sands resource, one of whom is the province of Alberta, you know, have something to say about this. So if at the end of this week, Mark Carney says, in the context of these trade concessions, I'm not going to oppose this development, well, then I think he's at least acceding to the idea that if it can sustain economic financeability, then it should proceed because, you know, financial interests who bear the risks of these projects failing will have spoken.
2: Fascinating time. Really helpful to get your perspective on this.
3: All right. Bye-bye.
2: Bye.
0: We reached Dennis McConaughey in Half Moon Bay, California.

0: Volodymyr Zelensky is facing fresh calls for an election. The Ukrainian president's five-year term officially ran out a couple of years ago, but elections are suspended under martial law, which was declared immediately after Russia's 2022 invasion. While it doesn't seem to matter to Mikhailo Fedorov, last night the former and popular Minister of Defense released a video. In it, he criticizes the current government, speaks of corruption, and says Ukrainians must be allowed to exercise their democratic rights, and that democracy, quote, cannot be held hostage by Russia. Anna Solfsen is an MP with the opposition Holos Party. We reached her in Kyiv.
1: Anna Solfsen, Mikhailo Fedorov says elections are essential to address what he is calling Ukraine's systemic governance crisis. What do you make of his logic?
2: Well, frankly speaking, I understand the idea about the crisis at government. I completely disagree with the solution that he is proposing, which is to hold elections. Holding elections right now is A, illegal, that goes against Ukrainian constitution, against Ukrainian legislation, B, technically impossible. We are under constant air threat. Just this night, we have another announcement that there might be another ballistic attack in the city. There are over 1 million people who are on the front lines who will not be able to participate in elections if they are called for. And those are the people who are actually defending our democracy and our right to conduct free elections. So it would be extremely unfair to exempt them from participating in elections. And also, reason number three is elections are always about competition, about debates, and that would undermine the very, very fair unity that we're still holding within the society. So we should do elections at one point, but right now it's just still impossible, as it has been a year ago, 2 years ago, when we have been talking about that. Nothing has changed since that period of time. So I don't think that that's the right solution to the problem.
1: Part of what Mr. Fedorov is arguing is that Russia should not be allowed to dictate when Ukraine can hold elections. Does he have a point?
2: Well, it's not Russia per se, but unfortunately, Russia does define a lot of what is happening within Ukraine right now. It does define our lives to a huge extent. It defines who lives, who dies. This is unfortunately just the reality on the ground. It's not like we gave up on that right voluntarily. We just have to adjust to the circumstances we are living under. So I think that first we have to stop this war, and then we can move forward towards the elections.
1: Ukraine's anti-corruption agencies announced today that they are investigating several officials, including in President Volodymyr Zelensky's office. Does Mr. Fedorov have a point when he says Ukraine is facing a governance crisis?
2: It's unfortunate that he is only speaking about that now. Mr. Fedorov has been part of Mr. Zelensky's team since 2019. He has been in the government since 2019. And unfortunately, what we're seeing today, that there were new revelations about allegations of corruption of people close to the president, it's not the first time it happened.

0: You say it's unfortunate that Mr. Fedorov is only speaking up now. Why do you think he is speaking up now?
1: Well, it's better you ask him directly, of course. One might guess it's because he lost his position in the government. And by the way, I didn't vote for forsaken him. I didn't think that that was the best solution at the time. So it seems like that is his response to this. But again, it's better to ask him directly.
0: But do you think that this is about his own political ambitions, or is it about what the people of Ukraine need at this moment, or perhaps both?
1: Well, from what I have seen, of course, there was no polling done so far, but we have seen in the social media and talking to different people, people who have been supporting him, who have been taken to the streets to protest against him being sacked. They're very disappointed about this move towards calling for the elections. Not everybody, but today there was a small protest near the parliament when we were voting on the new Minister of Defence. But frankly speaking, it was quite small, I would say. So I think majority of people are a bit confused with that call for elections.
0: Under martial law, which was declared after Russia's full-scale invasion, Ukraine cannot hold elections under your constitution. So what options do the people of Ukraine have right now if they are dissatisfied with the government?
1: Well, the people of Ukraine are very good at taking to the streets to protest when they don't like something. Probably the biggest example of that has been a bit more than a year ago, when Ukrainians took to the streets when President Zelensky and his team have tried to take down the anti-corruption bodies, the anti-corruption prosecutor's office and anti-corruption bureau. And the president did have to respond to that and then reverse his decision. So taking to the streets is something that Ukrainian people are doing. And that is our way of practicing democracy within this legal framework and you know, reality framework that we have to function within.
0: This debate that has been freshly sparked by Mr. Fedorov, what message do you think it sends to Moscow?
1: That is what I'm most concerned about, frankly speaking, because for a couple of years now, Moscow has been trying to claim that we don't have a legitimate government in Kyiv, we don't have a legitimate president, we don't have a legitimate parliament. And we have always been addressing this by claiming that, look, I'm a member of parliament from the opposition. I disagree with President Zelensky on many issues, but he's still a legitimate government, a legitimate president under Ukraine's constitution, because that is how our legislation is written, and democracy is about procedures, right? So we have been arguing about that publicly a lot against the Russian propaganda claims. So now when one of the former ministers is claiming that we have to do elections right now, what I am very much afraid of is how Russian propaganda can play this.
0: Ms. Olsen, thank you for your time today.
1: Thank you for having me.
2: Inna Olsen is an MP from Ukraine's opposition Holos Party. We reached her in Kyiv.

0: The marathon is a serious distance to run, and when competitors finally reach the finish after 42.2 kilometers, they don't want to take a step further. But it appears runners at the Edmonton Marathon did go further, quite a bit further, after a course measuring error extended Sunday's race by almost 700 meters. Race organizers admitted to the mistake days after participants suspected something was amiss and started sounding the alarm. The measuring misstep has resulted in a lot of disappointment for runners who missed their goals as a result, including Mitch Walls. We reached him in Airdrie, Alberta.
1: Mitch, you trained for months for this race. You were feeling pretty strong and steady at the start. When did you realize something was wrong?
2: I usually preface this with saying, like, at the halfway, so Edmonton's an out and back each way, and at the halfway, I was actually bang on my pace plan. So I wanted to come through the halfway at 1 hour and 29. I came through at 1 hour, 29 and 1 second. And so I had a lot of confidence in the course, the route, and my running and my preparation. And then as I was going to do the turnaround on the back half, it seemed a little bit off, where I really

0: noticed was as soon as I hit the 40-kilometer mark on my watch and realized I had over 3 kilometers left.
1: And what goes through your head?
0: The math. So when something like this shows up, it takes a lot of brain power to try to figure out what's going on. And so there wasn't much left for emotion. It was quite literally just reliving the last 10 kilometers and what may have went wrong. It was confounding to me, and I struggled. It was very deflating, I think is the best word, because I figured I'd come through under 3 hours, and I was right on my pace the whole time, but all of a sudden that wasn't even possible anymore.
1: Well, so are you thinking, is there something wrong with my GPS? Are you blaming yourself? Did you wonder if there was a problem with the course? Like, what conclusion did you come to in this moment of confusion and exhaustion?
0: Well, good question. So I've run multiple marathons, half marathons, different races, and you expect to be off the distance, right? They're always going to be measured a little bit long. Plus, there's GPS drift. It's not always going to be bang on. And then I was just thinking back to that last 10 meters because that's when I caught up to the half marathoners. And I said, geez, did I get caught in people? Did I take bad lines? Did I miss a turn? It was just, I just trusted that the course was correct at that point, and it wasn't on my mind until after, when I had a fellow runner say, geez, wasn't that course pretty long? So, and I looked at my watch and said, yeah, it is.
1: If you are running 42.2 kilometers, how much does it really matter if the race is just under 700 meters off?
0: So when you look at the level I'm at, and I'm not an elite runner, I'm trying to qualify for Boston. So I had a pace plan per kilometer analyzed based on the route, based on the elevation. And so to try to catch up 3 minutes, I had nothing left in the tank to make up that 3 minutes. It just, even over the entire race, I couldn't have made up that minutes. We're talking seconds at this level when you're doing an all-out run.
1: So you were running this race in hopes of qualifying for the Boston Marathon, which is like the creme de la creme if you are certainly a runner, definitely in North America, even beyond.
0: Correct.
1: What does this mean for your chances of qualifying?
0: So for the non-runners out there, so there's age group categories, and then there's timings that go around that. For my age group, it was 3 hours and 5 minutes. And if I ran a marathon under that, I could submit my time for consideration. Now, Boston Marathon only has so many bibs they give around. I don't remember the exact number. I think it's around 40,000. What they do is they create a cutoff and say everybody under that gets a bib and everyone over, even though you technically qualified under your age limit, you don't get a bib. So my goal was to come in with 6 minutes under that time frame, which wouldn't guarantee me a spot, but the odds are better than not that I'd get in based on historical cutoff times. And now at 3:03, the odds are better than not that I won't get in based on those historical cutoff times. So that 700 made a very big difference in the odds of me getting in.
1: I'm sorry. That's got to be tough.
0: It is tough. I feel a little bit robbed. You know, I dreamt of this course. I dreamt of coming under that time block at 2:59 or below. That feels, because of this error, was that moment was taken away from me. And that sucks because many, many, many nights, that was the last thing I'd see is that in my eyes. And that's what motivated me to keep going.
1: Man, oh man. Let's talk a bit about how the race has handled this. Initially, the marathon organizers doubled down. Officials said they had not made a mistake on the course. 2 days after the race, they come out and say, you know what? We've checked. Race organizer Tom Kehoe acknowledged the course was longer than intended by about 675 meters. And he went on to say in a statement that the Edmonton Marathon, quote, owns this error. He also said the race takes full responsibility. What would you say to them?
0: That apology now feels very hollow. So right after the race, it was, no, we're right. You know, and you hear that. And then the official press release was, all the runners are wrong. Your GPS is wrong. We followed. We're right. Basically, it was too bad, so sad, go away. That was the feeling, right? Kind of just take it and leave. I am thankful they recognized it. It's unfortunate it took pushing from top-tier runners and then the running community as a whole for that to be discovered, for them to go back and say, okay, well, maybe we were, or let's just have a look. When off the bat, that's probably what the communication strategy should have been. But the way it was handled, there's less leeway for it because of that doubling down.
1: So what about you now, Mitch? What are you going to do? Is this put you off future marathons?
0: Oh, no, not at all. It may or may not have put me off Edmonton Marathon. I feel I need some redemption, though. So, I mean, whether I sign up next year or not. But again, the positivity out of all of this, you know, if they change times, great. If it doesn't, if Boston doesn't recognize that time change or something happens and I don't qualify for Boston this year despite my efforts and my race, I've kind of come to the realization that that's actually okay, and I'm oddly proud of that, because the advocacy that myself and others have done, we feel it made some waves. And, you know, just going to take me another year, I'll get there. I have no problem. I'll find a way to get there. I'm not going to fail on this one. It just might take a little extra time.
1: Congratulations still. And thank you for taking the time to talk to us.
0: I appreciate it. Thank you very much.
2: We reached runner Mitch Walls in Airdrie, Alberta.

He was the force behind the rhythm that drove that little old band from Texas to international success. Drummer Frank Beard, the only non-long beard wearer of the rock blues boogie powerhouse ZZ Top, has died at the age of 77. During almost 60 years with the band, Beard joined the late bassist Dusty Hill and guitarist Billy Gibbons to sell some 50 million albums, chart 6 number one singles, and tour relentlessly. In announcing the news of Mr. Beard's passing, Billy Gibbons had this to say about his longtime roadmate, quote, "The world has lost one of the most naturally innovative drummers and a great and true son of Texas. His signature backbeat was key to keeping ZZ on top." Unquote. Canadian blues rock trio The Jeff Healey Band toured internationally many times with ZZ Top, and when surviving member Joe Rockman was contacted by As It Happens, he echoed Gibbons' praise, calling Frank Beard ZZ Top's solid backbone. He went on to say, quote, "His signature style set a standard for many other drummers. We've lost a beloved pivotal member of the community, but I believe his passing will inspire all lovers of blues rock to focus on his understated but crucial role in ZZ Top." Now here's the late Frank Beard giving it his all behind the drums.

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1: We are going to take a short break now. When we return, the royal treatment. Under Quebec law, politicians can opt out of swearing an oath of allegiance to the monarch. Hear from a law professor who's fighting to go back to making that oath mandatory. Stay tuned. I'm Catherine Cullen.
0: And I'm John Northcott.

0: 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Homegrown, West Marin Community Radio.
1: Hello again, and welcome back. I'm Catherine Cullen.
2: And I'm John Northcott. This is, As It Happens, the Wednesday edition, part two. Today, Israel's military announced it is opening internal investigations into two high-profile killings in Gaza. One happened in March 2025 when 15 Palestinian medics and rescue workers were killed by Israel Defense Forces. The other took place in February 2024 when Hind Rajab, a 5-year-old Palestinian girl, was killed in Israel's offensive in response to the October 7th attacks. Ms. Rajab was pinned down in a car for hours while on the phone with medics begging them for help. She ultimately died along with six of her family members. Two paramedics sent to help her were also killed. Her death and those last phone calls inspired the Oscar-nominated film The Voice of Hind Rajab, which spurred international outcry. Mahdi Al-Jamal is one of the dispatchers with the Palestinian Red Crescent Society who was on the phone with Hind Rajab before she died. He resigned from the Red Crescent shortly after. We reached him today in Jerusalem.
1: Mahdi, how much hope do you have that this investigation will lead to consequences?
3: Sure, this kind of investigation is very important, especially if it's come from the Israeli forces. So hope this will create or bring justice for other Palestinian victims or other Palestinians in danger, especially people who are first aiders or lifesavers.
1: What would justice mean for you, in particularly in the case of Hind Rajab?
3: Justice, Hind Rajab, she is a child and she is 5 years old. She don't deserve to be killed in the way that she lost her life with her family. She don't deserve to live the fear that she left in that 6 hours inside the car, shooting around, dark is coming. She deserved to be in justice.
1: I would like to talk a bit more in a moment about what happened that day, but I want to stay with this internal investigation for a moment. We did reach out to the IDF for comment. A spokesperson responded to say they will provide a briefing on the matter tomorrow. Why do you think the IDF is announcing this investigation now, more than 2 years after her death?
3: In this case, we do have more than one scenario. The first scenario, maybe they start believing that what's happened to the Hind Rajab and her family and other humanitarian workers is against the international humanitarian law and against the law of war. The second thing, it might be a propaganda for the upcoming elections.
1: I imagine it is difficult to talk about, but if you are willing, can you take us back to that day in 2024 and tell us what happened from your perspective?
3: And that day, we received an emergency call from the uncle of Hind Rajab. And immediately, we have a chance to reach her via the phone number that she do have. And we reached her. We can hear the screaming inside the car because there was another alive soul with Hind Rajab before being killed as well or shooted. All the coordination methods that any humanitarian organization such as PRCS we conducted, by the end of the day, after a long day, we had this green lighted route for our ambulances to move from the place they used to be, which is Al Mamadani Hospital, to the spot where is Hind Rajab at. By the end of the day, our colleagues reached there.
1: Not only was Hind killed, but the two colleagues that went were also killed that day. You ultimately resigned not long after from the Palestinian Red Crescent. Why?
3: Yeah. As I told you before, I was listening to Hind Rajab's phone and I was coordinating and communicating with my team. When I lost the connection with my team, I heard the explosion by means of Hind's phone. So this leads me that it's not a disconnection because they used to be in the same area. So in my thoughts, I was saying that I lost my colleague. That's why in the second day, I couldn't make it to be in the office. I resigned immediately. I heard the explosion and the target for the ambulances, since the two cell phones of my colleagues, Yusuf Zeno and Ahmed Al-Madhoun, were switched off. It's not out of service. And no signal. After that, even Hans Rajab phone or line, it was turned off as well. So I recognized that my colleague passed away. And I kept the hope, me and my colleague, just let's say that it's a disconnection. Let's say that they are arrested. Let's say that they are not dead, but they stopped there with no communication devices. They can't go back because of the rebels. We put all of the scenarios, but after we received the official information, we figured out and we make sure that our colleagues were passed away.
1: So what do you understand happened to them, to the car and to your colleagues that day?
3: Based on the explosion that I heard on Hans' phone number, and based on the photos that we received from the journalist, he used to be in that place, we noticed that the car were hit by a tank bomb. The explosion started from the beginning of the car and exploded outside the car. Everyone saw these photos, and it can't be hide that the ambulance were targeted by a big bomb, and the burned bones of our colleagues used to be in the same ambulance, in the back side of the ambulance. So the power of this missile picked them from front seats to the back seats. Yes.
1: And so you resigned because you could not keep being in a position to have to make decisions about difficult moments like what happened to Hind.
3: So that's why I promised myself, if there is any other Palestinian paramedic killed because of any of the coordination, I will resign. It's not easy to keep working in the same place where you lost some of your colleagues, and the last communication used to be with you. They used to be with you in the phone while they lost their souls. It was not easy for me. That's why I can't look to my office. I can't look to the faces of my colleagues. So I decided to resign.
1: The other investigation announced today will look at what happened in March of 2025 when 15 aid workers were killed in Gaza. I wonder, the two investigations, do you think any of this will make people in the field, like your former colleagues, any safer?
3: The PRCS colleagues and volunteers, they are so brave. Such an investigation might raise up the issue of the importance of respecting the international humanitarian law and respecting that those people who are going to provide aid for victims are neutral and they are following international humanitarian principles, which is a must to be respected by Geneva Conventions.
1: Mahdi, thank you very much for telling us about your experience.
3: Thank you.
2: Mahdi Al-Jamal is the former acting head of disaster risk management at the Palestine Red Crescent. We reached him in Jerusalem.

0: Lawrence David wants more swearing in Quebec's National Assembly. Mr. David is a part-time law professor at the University of Ottawa and the founder of the Public Interest Litigation Institute. And the swearing he has in mind is the kind that elected officials do when they pledge allegiance to the Crown. In 2022, Quebec's National Assembly passed a law amending the Constitution to allow provincial politicians in Quebec to skip the oath to King Charles. And today on Parliament Hill, Lawrence David held a press conference to explain why he's launched a lawsuit arguing that change was unconstitutional. We reached Lawrence David in Ottawa.
1: Professor David, the Parti Québécois leader Paul St-Pierre Plamondon has called the idea of swearing this oath, quote, embarrassing and humiliating. Why should Canadians care whether or not he swears an oath to King Charles?
2: Well, it's very simple. Whether monarchy or republicanism, the rules in the Constitution are clear that a province cannot unilaterally amend the Constitution to abolish the oath of allegiance. And it cannot be, in our view, humiliating for legislators who sit in a legislature of which the king is a formal part to pledge allegiance to the king in order to sit in the National Assembly. The king is the head of state. Let's not forget that.
1: Well, I mean, it can be humiliating to him. I imagine he may well feel that way. Your point is just that the rules say he has to do it anyway. Is that your argument?
2: Well, the argument is simply one that flows from the Constitution that requires any legislator, any person elected to a legislature in Canada, to take the oath of allegiance before sitting there validly in order to participate in a valid way. And if one is not willing to abide by the rules of our system, then perhaps one may wish to reconsider their intent or their desire to serve in those institutions, of which the king is a formal part under our Constitution.
1: Quebec's oath law was passed in 2022. Why challenge this now?
2: Very simple. There is, in October 5th, 2026, will be held the first general provincial election in Quebec since this law was adopted. So this will be the first time that under this law, politicians elected to the National Assembly will not be taking the oath. This has grave potential effects. Because this is a condition to legally sit in the National Assembly, any votes or laws passed in the National Assembly, if they've not been taken by people who took the oath, will not have legal validity. And this has real consequences for Quebecers. What about laws that deal with social security, road safety, the environment? All those laws can be imperiled because they won't have been adopted by persons who are legally entitled to be there.
1: I mean, this is coming up, what, perhaps a week before the campaign officially starts. Do you think you've given yourself and the system enough time to address this, given the serious consequences that you're describing?
2: I believe so. And the timing is somewhat strategic in the sense that there is still time for the parties to reconsider their position and to say, perhaps we should take the oath out of an abundance of caution. So that way, if the constitutional challenge is successful, we will not be placed in a very embarrassing situation of all of our laws being declared unconstitutional. Although I'm not very optimistic that will happen based on public statements.
1: Well, I was going to say that the Justice Minister of the CAQ government, and of course one of the parties running in the election in October, put out a statement where his office says, in part, a very large majority of Quebecers reject the monarchy. The changes made respect the position of the Quebec nation, adding, we will continue to occupy the constitutional space that belongs to us. It doesn't sound like a party that is interested, in addition to the Parti Québécois, in changing its position on the oath.
2: That is precisely right. And even the leader of the Parti Libéral du Québec said that he was not interested in even broaching the topic when it was raised to him. I will note that whether or not most Quebecers are against the monarchy, which is something I do not dispute, again, the rules are clear, and it's not because a legislature passes a law that it can simply move the Constitution to the side.
1: The federal government hasn't bothered to challenge this law, so why did you feel you should?
2: I think, to be honest, the reason the government of Canada has not intervened or taken action, in my view, is because this is a very delicate issue. The government does not want to stoke the fires of separatism or create any political discomfort. And I've filed this challenge as part of my institute, Public Interest Litigation Institute, which is a vehicle that is apolitical, nonpartisan, independent, that advances positions in the greater public interest, specifically to give a voice when no other actor is in fact taking a step to address what is here a very glaring constitutional problem.
1: This is, of course, we've only seen a law like this in Quebec. And I wonder how much of this is about the sovereignty movement itself for you and trying to perhaps give them a little bit of a poke, given what you said at the beginning about how it can't be humiliating for someone to take the oath.
2: Two parts to my answer. The first one is that this legal challenge is not about Quebec bashing, because the principles being brought forward apply to every legislature in Canada. And in terms of separatism, I'll be honest with you. My personal position is that both the Coalition Avenir Québec and the Parti Québécois are taking as many steps as possible within the Canadian constitutional framework to distance themselves from those very institutions as a preparation for what they believe is eventual separation. So there is a clear link between those two things, for sure.
1: Isn't there an alternate way of looking at it in which this is about trying to respect the values that a lot of Quebecers hold dear? I mean, you said earlier on that you don't contest that a lot of them are not particularly interested in the monarchy. Could it not be about carving out a space where Quebecers feel their values are respected within Canada?
2: I fundamentally agree that Quebecers' values must be reflected in the laws and institutions of the province. However, any changes in any laws adopted by the National Assembly have to respect the constitutional rules, whether it's the Canadian Charter of Rights and Freedoms, whether it's the formulas that apply to amending the Constitution. We in Canada live in what is known as a constitutional democracy, where it's not enough to simply pass a law, even unanimously, and the Supreme Court has said this many times, a unanimously passed law does not mean that it passes constitutional muster.
1: Okay. You've given us lots to think about. Thank you very much for this conversation.
2: Thank you very much, Catherine, and I wish you a very great evening.
1: You as well.
0: Lawrence David is a part-time law professor at the University of Ottawa and the founder of the Public Interest Litigation Institute. We reached him in Ottawa.

0: Kelly Mitchell and her guests had only a few minutes to leave when a wildfire turned the sky orange last week. And now the business she poured years of her life into is gone. She's the owner of the landmark La Punta Norte Guest Inn in Summerlin, British Columbia. The beloved guest house, sat on a cliffside and offered a beautiful view of Okanagan Lake. And while the municipality's 12,000 residents now have the green light to go home, Ms. Mitchell won't be returning to her business anytime soon.
1: The hardest part of everything is just grasping the loss of it and actually the routine, because right now my routine is to be in the Okanagan running my business. It's my busiest time of the year, August and September. I'm not supposed to be down here at my residence in Surrey. I'm supposed to be up there doing what I love doing, seeing all the guests coming back.
2: Well, it was such a prominent landmark. And, you know, we would drive by and, you know, we're local, but we would drive by and think, oh, someday we're going to go stay at this cliffside. It looks so romantic and beautiful. And I wonder, can you tell us the story of how you first encountered that building and just about how you fell in love with the place?
1: It was actually my husband that saw it, and he wanted to buy it as a potential retirement place. So we bought it, and he says, well, why don't you just keep running the guest inn? He says, look, he goes, you can be up here and have a little bit of Okanagan life, and you can run the business. And this was my fifth year, and I've met a whole bunch of nice people, returning guests. You know, it's a nice slower pace in the Okanagan.
2: You haven't been back, I assume, to see it, have you?
1: I have. I went back with an escorted RDOS emergency response team, and it was just looked like somebody dropped a bomb on it. Gut-wrenching.
2: Is there anything left?
1: Nothing. I believe my two cabins on the bottom, on the lower lake area, are there, but I've heard reports on social media saying that they're gone. So the next trip will go up to see if they are there or not.
2: What's the community reaction been? Because, you know, as I say, it's such a prominent building and such a visible piece of that area. What have you been hearing from people in Summerlin?
1: I've just been getting so many messages, you know, phone calls and emails saying how sorry they are. It was such a nice, beautiful piece of Summerlin history, and just how much they're going to miss it, and driving by every day and looking at it. That's basically it for that. You know, just lots of support there, but obviously super sad situation.
2: So now what happens?
1: I don't know. I have no plans right now. I'm just probably just going to go through the insurance and see what our next steps are. I don't know what's going to happen for the future.
0: That was Kelly Mitchell speaking today to Chris Walker, host of Daybreak South Kelowna. Her inn was destroyed by wildfire.

0: While growing up in Guatemala, Raul Garcia fell in love with bikes, and he's been an avid bicyclist most of his life. And then one day, he decided to ditch a wheel. Now Mr. Garcia is pursuing a lifelong dream of traveling through the Americas, and he's doing it by unicycling from Alaska all the way to Argentina. He started in Juneau and is currently making his way along Highway 16 from Prince Rupert towards Prince George. The CBC's Sumi Raghu spoke with Raul Garcia while he was in Smithers, BC.
1: I wanted a different challenge, you know, and then I saw a kid on social media doing unipacking, that's how they call it, you know, traveling on a unicycle. And I don't know, I just got hooked by that idea. I didn't know how to unicycle because, you know, people see me now and they were like, oh, were you unicycling since you were a kid? No, I started ever since I saw that kid, you know. I was like, well, if you want to do that, you need to learn how to unicycle.
2: How hard was it to actually learn how to unicycle?
1: It was so hard because, you know, if you fall, you have to stand up again and try again and again and again. But then the satisfaction of that first pedal stroke, you know, just like, I did it. You know, now, okay, let's do two. You know, let's do three pedal strokes. Now, from here to the car, you know, from here to the corner, and slowly just became like, oh yeah, from here to Argentina. It was my first time in Alaska, you know, so I was like, man, I was screaming to the sky, like, Alaska, like, what am I doing here? You know, it didn't feel real at first, you know, it was just like, wow.
2: And so how many kilometers do you cycle a day?
1: I'm doing an average of 55 a day. It can go 45 to 65. I did 90 one time. I think that has been my record in one day. It all depends on, you know, how hilly it is, you know, how strong the winds are, you know, if it's like headwinds, how hot it is. It's finally started getting a little bit hot for me. Like the past couple of days, it has been,
0: That's Raul Garcia in Smithers, who's unicycling from Argentina to Alaska, speaking to the CBC's Sumi Raghu.
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0: 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I'm John Northcott. 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
5: This is National Native News. I'm Jill Freitas. In the Pacific Northwest, tribal fishing access sites along the Columbia River will be getting needed upgrades and repairs based on the findings of a new federal report. Isabel Charlet reports.
6: In the Pacific Northwest, tribal fishing access sites along the Columbia River will be getting needed upgrades and repairs based on the findings of a new federal report. The U.S. Government Accountability Office found some infrastructure, including docks and fish cleaning stations, at 31 fishing access sites along the river is breaking down. Lori Jordan is with the Columbia River Intertribal Fish Commission, which works with the Bureau of Indian Affairs to maintain the sites. She says they're known as jewels of tribal sovereignty that are still shimmering along the sprawling waterway.
7: I just can't stress how fundamental the ability to maintain access to the river and to exercise the fishing right is to the member tribes of our commission.
8: The treaty rights are a property right. It was taken. You got to compensate for that.
6: The fishing access locations were built by the federal government after 1930s dam construction flooded traditional fishing areas. Under their treaties, four Columbia River tribes retain fishing rights. Jordan says the tribes look forward to the improvements, including restroom repairs, additions, and updates to water systems. Anna Maria Ortiz is with the U.S. Government Accountability Office. She says the report also looked at why the repairs have been delayed for so long.
9: If BIA could be more effective in terms of its internal communications, the way it maintains data, and its funding formula, it would have a better chance at improving the safety and sanitation of these sites.
6: Jordan adds, with all the steps to secure funding, design the changes, permits, and construction, it will likely take a couple years before the repairs and updates are done. I'm Isabel Charlet, Oregon News Service. 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
5: Grand Canyon National Park rangers are still seeking the public's help identifying a tourist who damaged a tribal artifact last month while trying to photograph it. KJZZ's Gabriel Pietrasio has more on the broken piece and its famed artist.
10: According to witnesses, a white man believed to be in his 60s or 70s fell while standing atop furniture inside the Desert View Watchtower. Staff rendered first aid to the visitor, who left before law enforcement was dispatched. The colorful hand-carved wooden crown worn during butterfly dance ceremonies was fashioned years ago by the late Fred Cabote.
11: If people have heard of one Hopi artist, it'll be Fred Cabote.
10: Kelly Hayes Gilpin is with the Museum of Northern Arizona. Cabote worked alongside architect Mary Coulter to depict Kiva murals inside the South Rim Watchtower.
12: I remember one of the stories.
10: That's one of his granddaughters, Meg Cabote.
12: There was like a certain color of blue. He kept having to go up and down the ladder and it still wasn't the right color. And he finally slashed open the whole tube of paint. Just kind of a Renaissance man who...
10: The damaged headdress is being evaluated to see whether repairs can be made.
12: It's hard to see people not caring about beautiful pieces of artwork or artifacts or things that are very sacred and special and just kind of being dumb tourists.
10: For National Native News, I'm Gabriel Pietrasio.
5: On this day in 1755, at the Battle of the Monongahela, French forces and their indigenous allies defeated a British army led by Edward Braddock. Warriors from several indigenous nations, including members of the Haudenosaunee Confederacy on different sides of the conflict, played a major role in the outcome. I'm Jill Freitas.

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KWMR is underwritten by the Tomales Town Hall, an historic event space in Tomales and one of the oldest continually operating buildings in California. Information on how to book the town hall plus a calendar of events can be found at tamalestownhall.org. This is Mike. Coming up next, 6:30 to 8:30, as is the case every other Wednesday, is Running with Scissors. Make sure this mic stand does not spring load back. All right, there we go. Done. And before we get started, quick rundown on a little weather forecast for you. It's looking like it's going to be, mostly cloudy, partly sunny, mostly cloudy, partly sunny, partly cloudy, sunny. Yeah, kind of that same pattern for the next several days. Patchy fog after 1 a.m. overnight tonight with a low around 54. And then tomorrow, partly sunny with a high near 71. A light west wind, becoming west-northwest 6 to 11 miles per hour in the morning. Could get up to 20 mile per hour gusts tomorrow. And then mostly cloudy on Thursday night, rolling into Friday. Again, partly sunny with a high near 69. It's going to warm up to 72 and sunny on the weekend days with some patchy fog overnight. And that's looking like that's the theme of things through next Wednesday, August. All right. Well, last week, I realized at the end of the show that every single artist that I played was of the male persuasion, with the exception of the final song that I played, which was by Blondie. So tonight, I have sought to rectify that situation by bringing in vinyl from female artists or female-led bands. So imagine what that might be. Of course, we've got some Aretha in there. There's probably some Chrissy Hynde and the Pretenders in there. There's going to be some Lena Lovitch. There's going to be Patti Smith. There's going to be Diana Ross and Supremes. And because it's 6:30, this is KWR Point Reyes Station, we're just going to kick it off with some Heart.

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I'm Mike, and this is Running with Scissors, where tonight we're playing an all, well, I guess with the exception of the some of the background music here, which I probably should have followed up on a little closer, because the Beastie Boys are not female. But we're playing an all women artists and or leads in a band tonight. And we kicked it off with Kick It Out from Heart. That was off their album Little Queen. And then we heard from Dusty Springfield from her Greatest Hits LP. That was You Don't Have to Say You Love Me. Etta James, that was Security from Tell Mama. And then we heard Linda Ronstadt's Dark End of the Street from her 1974 album Heart Like a Wheel. And that was from 1974, that album, as evidenced by all the pops and hisses and fun stuff that happens with albums. Sade slipped in there with Diamond Life, the album Diamond Life, and that was the track Hang On to Your Love. That whole album, I mean, the recording of that album is just so excellent. It sounds super good on good stereo. And then the Motels. And I just realized this, I didn't realize it, but I remembered that they were one of the bands that came out of the LA area in that kind of new wave-ish early 80s era, which you expect all young new artists to be popping up. But they got their start actually way back in 1971 up here in Berkeley. Moved to Los Angeles, changed their name to the Motels, and there you go. So they've been doing it a long time. That was Take the L from the album All For One. And I believe Martha Davis is still touring as Martha Davis and the Motels. And the last track there, that was, of course, Nina Simone, Marriage Is For Old Folks, from the album I Put a Spell on You. Well, we're getting close to 7 o'clock. This is KWMR, Point Reyes Station, and in keeping with the theme of all women tonight and vinyl, we're going to kick off this next set here with a little something from Susie Sue and her Banshees.

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I'm Mike. 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All right, well, we are playing vinyl tonight, and all women artists, either solo artists or fronting the band. And that set got started off with a track from Susie and the Banshees' Juju album. That was Monitor. And then off of Diana Ross and the Supremes, The Number Ones, that was the Supremes' post Diana Ross departure, with Gene Terrell on vocals. That was Stoned Love. And then Blondie with Heart of Glass from Parallel Lines. That whole album is just so full of contradictory songs. You've got kind of the rough edge of One Way or Another, and then the disco grooves of Heart of Glass. They were just all over the place, and they could pull it off. Great band. The great drummer, Clem Burke. Ike and Tina Turner and the iCats with Come Together from the album of the same name. And then Gene Knight. That was Mr. Big Stuff from Stax Hits 1968-1974. Hard to pick a good song from Amy Winehouse's Back to Black, but that was You Know I'm No Good, because they're all great. And then Lena Lovitch from the album Stateless. Came out in 1978 on Stiff Records. That was Home. She's another interesting singer as well. Just so much good stuff. All right, it's 7:31 and 29 seconds. And if you haven't yet, we encourage everyone to sign up to get emergency text alerts from KWMR. 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And I know you're not going to remember that, but I'm sure there's a link on the website somewhere, kwmr.org. And the Nicasio County Fair is this Saturday, August 22nd, from 11 a.m. until 3 p.m., at the Nicasio Square Ball Field, featuring food, music, and activities. Event benefits the Nicasio Volunteer Fire Department, and KWMR will have a table there. So come on by and say howdy. All right, let's play more music, and we're going to start this next set off with something from Michel Indigo Cello.

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It's 8 o'clock. This is Mike. This is KWMR, Point Reyes Station, and you're listening to Running with Scissors. I'm here till 8:30, and then 8:30 to 10:30 will be Coast Highway Blues, followed by Sonic Sunspots with Tony Palmer from 10:30 p.m. to 1:30 a.m. So, with a half hour left to go here, let's run down what was in that set of music and then get on with the next set. So, we started it off with Michelle Endegocello and the track Bittersweet from her album Peace Beyond Passion, which, if you don't have, if you're an album collector, you need to have that in your collection. Because every song, every track on there is incredible. The Carpenters with I'll Never Fall in Love Again off the album Close to You. And just because I wanted to contrast vocal styles, we went from Karen Carpenter to Marianne Faithfull's Brain Drain. That was from her album Broken English. The Pretenders with Mystery Achievement from their self-titled debut album, Pretenders. And then Deborah Eyal with Romeo Void. That was Wrap It Up from Benefactor. Tracy Chapman from her self-titled album, Tracy Chapman. That was Talking About a Revolution. And that last track there was Patsy Cline, Why Can't He Be You? From Patsy Cline's Greatest Hits. That's right, Why Can't He Be You? Why? Just, she wants to know. Well, let's kick off this next set of music here with something from Bette Davis, because she's all about the game.

Well, that has been Running with Scissors right here on KWMR West Marin Community Radio. Before we get out of here, a quick rundown on that set of music. Betty Davis got it started off at the top of the hour with Game Is My Middle Name from her self-titled album, Betty Davis. Patti Smith with a track from 12. That was her cover of The Doors' Soul Kitchen. And then we heard Nighttime Is the Right Time from Aretha Franklin from Aretha Now. The Eurythmics, the track from Sweet Dreams Are Made of This, that was The Walk. And the last track there was Roberta Flack's Go Up Moses from Quiet Fire. All right, thanks for listening. Keep your radios tuned to KWMR because coming up next is Coast Highway Blues. Thanks.

Good evening, friends. You're listening to KWMR. This is Coast Highway Blues. My name is Jason Miller. I'm sitting in for Larry Rippey this evening. I have a nice playlist lined up for you, and thanks for tuning in. I'm going to start out with a little Jimmy Smith here, and then we'll move forward from there. Thanks again. Once again, you're listening to KWMR here at 90.5 in Point Reyes Station, 89.9 down in Bolinas, 92.3 over in the San Geronimo Valley, streaming live and archiving online at kwmr.org. This is Coast Highway Blues. Once again, I'm Jason Miller, sitting in for Larry this evening. Thanks for tuning in.

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That's H-E-Y-D-A-Y books.com. And KWMR is underwritten by the Tamales Town Hall, a historic event space in Tamales and one of the oldest continually operating event spaces and buildings in California. Information on how to book the town hall, plus a calendar of events, can be found at tamalestownhall.org.

was dead. This is my punishment, death is too kind. 20/20 vision and walking round blind.

Well, friends, that was Ray Price, and what an amazing song that is. That's Nightlife, of course, from Ray Price. Backed up by the Cherokee Cowboys, they're all a well-oiled machine at that point. Hope you enjoyed that set. Right after the top of the hour here, I will give you the complete rundown. This is KWMR, broadcasting at 90.5 here in Point Reyes Station, 89.9 down in Bolinas, 92.3 over in the San Geronimo Valley, and online worldwide at kwmr.org. And we're also on Local Horizon Cable, Channel 47. My name is Jason Miller. I'm sitting in for Larry Rippey here on Coast Highway Blues. Wednesday, August 19th, it's 9 p.m. and change. As I was saying, last we just heard Ray Price with Nightlife. What an amazing song. And of course, Willie Nelson wrote that song and did some backup vocal work and bass playing on that recording. Ray Price, of course, with his amazing voice up front. Johnny Paycheck on electric guitar, Buddy Emmons with that glorious pedal steel solo, and Floyd Kramer on the piano. And just before we heard Ray Price, we heard Floyd Kramer with his, I guess, big hit, Last Date. Shows off his mastery of the grace note on the country piano. Before that, we heard Lonnie Johnson with Tomorrow Night. Another stunning vocal performance and a longtime favorite of mine. Before that, Gene Autry with 2020 Vision, lovely little country poem from the early 50s. Before that, Woody Guthrie with Dust Bowl Blues. Before that, John Fahey with the St. Louis Blues. And started it off way back with the main title from Cool Hand Luke, of course, Lalo Schifrin. And underneath me, and starting us off way back, 8:30, is some Jimmy Smith selections from A New Sound, A New Star. Jimmy Smith at the organ, a beautiful Blue Note compilation. I'm going to be quiet. I'm going to keep the music going. Coming up next, I have a set of little outlaw country-ish type stuff. Hope you enjoy what you're hearing. Thanks so much for tuning in. This is KWMR. 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

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I just want to catch up on some housekeeping. I want to let you know that KWMR is underwritten by West Marin Landscape Nursery, offering supplies for comprehensive landscaping and home gardening on B Street in downtown Point Reyes Station. 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Thanks, friends. Sorry to have broken in right there at the beginning of the set, but I wanted to get those underwriting announcements read out. Back to my mini set of some outlaw country. Thanks for tuning in.

A waitress asked me what I did. I told her I tried to make art. She asked me if I made any money. I said, no, I have to teach to do that. She asked me what I taught and where. I told her. She told me she liked art, but that she couldn't draw a straight line. I told her if she could reach for something and pick it up, she could draw a line that was straight enough. She said she wasn't interested in that kind of drawing, but had always liked horses. I said I did too, but they are hard to draw. She said yes, that was very true. Said she could do the body okay, but never get the head, tail, or legs. I told her she was drawing sausages, not horses. She said no, they were horses.

Well, friends, it's almost 9:30. You're listening to Coast Highway Blues here on KWMR. My name is Jason Miller, sitting in for Larry Rippey this evening. Underneath us just started up Henry Flint with Lonesome Train Dreams off his album Graduation. Great long song. I'm going to let this play through. Before this, we just heard Terry Allen with The Beautiful Waitress off his masterpiece album Lubbock on Everything. Terry Allen, one of my musical heroes, and I've always loved that song. Before this, another masterpiece, California Stars from Billy Bragg and Wilco off of Mermaid Avenue. And before that, Jesus on the Main Line from Rye Cooter off of his 1975, I believe, album Paradise and Lunch. And this is a special one for me. My parents listened to this record a lot when I was a kid, and those horns on that song have been haunting me for most of my life. And there's a trombone and a cornet. George Bohannon, I think, is the trombonist, and Oscar Brashear is on cornet, and maybe a couple of more session players, but Rye Cooter, Jesus on the Main Line. What amazing horns. Before that, some more Terry Allen, Gonna California. That is one of his earliest singles, just re-released a couple of years ago by Paradise Bachelors. And I got a nice 7-inch of that. And Gonna California by Terry Allen. Before that, we heard Kris Kristofferson. And I'm just going to break in. This is KWMR here on Point Reyes Station. It is 9:30 p.m., August 19th. 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From Point Reyes to Bodega Bay, located in the historic Tamales High School Auditorium, their website is tamaleshistory.com. Thanks to all the underwriters. Back to that track list, we heard Best of All Possible Worlds from Kris Kristofferson, and of course we started that set off with The Bottle Let Me Down with Merle Haggard and The Strangers, featuring the incredible guitar playing Mr. Roy Nichols, with a fabulous example of good old chicken picking. All favorites, that whole set. Once again, this is Lonesome Train Dreams from Henry Flint underneath us. I'm going to let this go through, and we've got a couple of long ones in this next set. Thanks for tuning in. This is Coast Highway Blues. My name is Jason Miller. I'll be back in a bit.

Well, friends, before we get carried away with ourselves, I'm going to slow things down a little bit. That was the Rose City Band with Rivers of Mind off of 2019's album of the same name, Rose City Band. And before that, we heard Henry Flint, Lonesome Train Dreams off of his album, Graduation. Like I said, I'm going to slow it down, but still have some nice long songs. You're listening to Coast Highway Blues here on KWMR. Coming up now, this is a nice live version of Harvest Moon done by the Mavericks. Beautiful, beautiful song.

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We are listener-supported West Marin Community Radio. Thanks for tuning in, friends. This is Coast Highway Blues. My name is Jason Miller, sitting in for Larry Rippey this evening, Wednesday, August 19th. It is 10 p.m. A comfortable 58 degrees out on the porch at the old Creamery building here in downtown Point Reyes Station, where I am coming to you live. Thanks for tuning in. Underneath us, Miles Davis, Veered Blues, also known as Trains Blues. Before this, No Greater Love from the Ahmad Jamal Trio, recorded 1958 live at the Pershing Club in Chicago, same date as his famous recording of Ponciana. Before that, we heard the Mavericks with a Harvest Moon, a live version. That's off their All Night Live album from, I think, 2016, featuring the incomparable voice of Raoul Malo. May he rest in peace. What a great version of that song. Before that, we were a little psychedelic there. Rivers of Mind with the Rose City Band, and some Henry Flint with Lonesome Train Dreams. I'm going to be quiet. I'm going to let this gorgeous piece continue. We have a couple of more oddball things coming up. Thanks for tuning in. This is Coast Highway Blues here on KWMR.

friends, you're listening to KWMR Coast Highway Blues, 10:23 and a half, August 19th, 2026. Show's almost over. I want to fill you in on what we're listening to. Underneath us now, The Lilac Time with the Holy Man Jam off their album Astronauts. Before this, incredible piece by Robbie Basho. That's the Pavan Hindustan, released on the Bashovia release from Tacoma, 2008. Before that, Tranquility Base with Liken Me to Wyoming. That's the stage name of Michael Candle. This off of 2007's Let the Freak Flag Fly. Liken Me to Wyoming. What an incredible song. Before that, Arthur Russell with Goodbye Old Paint off of Love Is Overtaking Me, one of the re-releases of his material from 2008. Before that, we heard some Grizzly Bear with Deep Blue Sea, old Pete Seeger song. I think that catches us up. I'm going to say goodnight. This has been the Coast Highway Blues. Jason Miller sitting in for Larry Rippey. 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I'm going to have a couple minutes left after this. I'll put on some John Fahey to see us out for the evening. Thanks again for tuning in. This is KWMR, listener-supported West Marin Community Radio. Good night.

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1: Hey there, folks. You are tuned to Sonic Sunspots here on KWMR Point Reyes Station, Bolinas, San Geronimo Valley, and wherever you are right now.

Well, hello there, folks. How's it going out there? This is Tones doing another Sonic Sunspots Homebrew Edition. And I hope you're having a great evening out there as you're listening to this going out over the small but mighty KWMR. You just heard us starting off this version of Sonic Sunspots with The Who doing Run, Run, Run from their second album, A Quick One. The Yardbirds did I Ain't Done Wrong from their BBC Sessions, and the Rolling Stones with Complicated from Between the Buttons. And that brings us to dot, dot, dot, insert your local time here. Wow. So it's been a while since I've done a all-new Sonic Sunspots. I had quite the month of stuff going on, as everybody has. You know, it's just an effort to get a fresh breath of air these days. But I hope everybody out there is, for the most part, well and getting on with their life. And hope everything's okay with you out there and your loved ones. We've got to keep it together here for just a little bit longer. We can make this all better pretty soon, I'm pretty sure. So without further ado, we're going to get back into the music. Thank you so much for tuning in to Sonic Sunspots here on your KWMR

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Hey, what's going on, everybody out there? Guess it's probably already the first day of fall when you hear this voice of mine coming over the airwaves. And hope your fall's going well for you so far. Hope your summer was pretty good. We started off this most recent set here on Sonic Sunspots with Summer's Almost Gone by The Doors from their album Waiting for the Sun. Jefferson Airplane, High Flying Bird from their first album Takes Off, featuring Signe Anderson on vocals there. Janis Joplin, Raise Your Hand, the Otis Redding song from the compilation Farewell Song. Jimi Hendrix, Little Miss Lover from Axis Bold as Love. 50 years already. Cream did As You Said from Those Were the Days. And John Lennon, Hold On from Plastic Ono Band. Top of the hour, Fair Play was Van Morrison from Veed and Fleece. Joni Mitchell with the title cut of Hissing of Summer Lawns, The Hissing of Summer Lawns. And we ended that set with Keep On Going, a Christine McVie composition from the Fleetwood Mac album, Mystery to Me. Well, here we go. Hope you're settled in, cozy, happy, grooving. I am somewhat, pretty much. And it is really a comfort to have music during these times of ambient stress. I don't think the human race has been this stressed out since, oh, I don't know, since we were at the bottom of the food chain. Yeah. Anyway, I'm going to keep moving on here. Thanks for tuning in to Sonic Sunspots. Here in KWMR. Thank you so much to the staff of KWMR for keeping the station alive and healthy during the most and the greater part and the worst of 2020.

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Hey there, what's going on? This is Tones doing Sonic Sunspots here on KWMR. Thank you so much for tuning in. Again, some more. Just heard in this most recent set, started off with Steely Dan doing Everyone's Gone to the Movies from Katie Lied. Frank Zappa. You heard Outside Now from the Joe's Garage Volume 3. And if you bought it on CD, you just got all three volumes on two discs, so it was a lot. I'm more efficient than buying a double album and then a single album, or however that worked back then, back in the day. David Bowie, The Secret Life of Arabia from Heroes. Iggy Pop, Neighborhood Threat was from Lust for Life. And we ended that set with Television doing Glory from their second album called Adventure. And here we are. At this point in a regular show, I'd be telling you, oh, guess what's coming up? But I have no idea. I'm just in my own little world here. And thank you for visiting. Did you bring snacks? Certainly hope so. So here we go again. Going to get back into the music because that's what we do. Thank you for supporting community radio. You can contribute monetarily at any time through our website at kwmr.org. 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So thank you. And now, the aforementioned music.

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You heard in this most recent set here on KWMR. Started off with Cracker doing The Good Life from the Gentleman's Blues album. David Lowery actually has, about a week ago, turned 60. Did a live stream, which was pretty awesome. X did Angel on the Road from their brand new album called Alphabet Land. It was released a while back in the good old days of March, when all we had to worry about was the pandemic. Frank Black and the Catholics did St. Francis Dam Disaster from their Dogs in the Sand album. And Rain Parade ended our yesterday with Invisible People from Crashing Dream. And we started our day with XTC doing Wake Up from Big Express. The Police did Tea in the Sahara from Synchronicity. And the Stranglers ended the set with a personal fave of mine called Too Precious from Dreamtime. And, you know, actually, pretty much all these songs are personal faves. Because that's the way it goes on Sonic Sunspots. Anyway, the weather is all around you. And that's your weather forecast for the foreseeable future. We're going to get back into the music. Thank you so much for tuning in to Sonic Sunspots on KWMR.

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And you've heard in this most recent set, if you caught the beginning, we started off with Brian Eno and David Byrne, Help Me Somebody, from the My Life in the Bush of Ghosts album. Jerry Harrison from his second solo album called Casual Gods, you heard Are You Running? Beck did Dead Weight, which was a single, I believe it was part of a soundtrack, but I got it off the CD single. Don't remember the movie, don't think I ever saw it. Gorillaz did Stilo from Plastic Beach. And we ended the set with Todd Rundgren, Fascist Christ, from the No World Order album. And if this was ever a topical song in today's political climate, anyway, gonna move on into the music, because otherwise there would be no point in me just rambling, would there? It's gotta be some kind of reward for sitting through the ramble. So let's get back into the music, shall we? Thanks for tuning in.

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do. Any, any, any, any. Oh, yeah, paradise.

And that's pretty much the show for this week, folks. We just heard in this most recent set here on Sonic Sunspots, we started off with Thievery Corporation doing The Outer Nationalist from the Babylon Rewound EP. Keith Hudson and Soul Syndicate did Blackheart from the Heavyweight Sound, a Blood and Fire sampler compilation. Augustus Pablo Lymphatic Time from his last album, Valley of Jehoshaphat. The Gay Lads did Stop Making Love from the original Club Ska Heartbeat compilation. And we did a short tribute set to Toots Hibbert, who passed away last week. You heard the Maytals doing Gold and Silver and Sweet and Dandy, both from the Monkey Man album. Toots and the Maytals did Reggae Got Soul from the 20th Century's Masters compilation. Back to the Maytals for, of course, Pressure Drop, again from Monkey Man. And then we ended that short tribute set to Toots with Funky Kingston, again from the 20th Century Masters compilation. And last song of the set was Linton Kwesi Johnson doing Hurricane Blues, going out to all those people who have been impacted by the hurricanes rolling through the South and the Caribbean. And that was from the LKJ album, More Time. My name is Tones. I am out of here till next week. Thank you so much for tuning in to Sonic Sunspots this week. And, of course, I'm going to leave you with a traveling tune, as yet to be decided. But until next week, take care of yourself. Peace. Have a great week, everyone.

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0: 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I'm Mike.
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1: That's right. We'll be bringing you some honky-tonk music and beyond. And we're followed by the Highway of Heartaches.
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Pharaoh's army got drowned. Oh, Mary, don't you weep, won't you moan. 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

This is Neshama Franklin. My program is Reading to John. I read old stuff that I reacquaint myself with, and new stuff when I can get permission from the authors. Then I fill you in on what I've been reading via reviews and juicy sections from the books themselves. My program airs Tuesday mornings, 10 a.m., every other week.

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Steel

This is KWMR, Point Reyes Station. I'm George Frank from Pacifica, and I listen to KWMR for their great variety of rare music, including funk, psychedelic rock, jazz and fusion, and Latin rock.

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0: 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And this is Emmanuel inviting you to listen to The French Touch, a weekly program to present you today's and yesterday's French pop music from France and other French-speaking countries every Friday at 4 p.m.
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1: Mula aqui, cara!
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This is Kendra Downey. I'm the host of Acoustic Afternoon, which happens Tuesdays from 2 to 4. And I hope you'll listen because I love the music I play, and I hope you will too.

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0: 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You can hear Epicenter Monday through Thursday at 5 p.m. or stream recent audio archives on our homepage, kwmr.org. Well, today on Epicenter, we're joined by Jerry Merrill, a longtime environmental advocate, former deputy secretary of the California Natural Resources Agency, and representative of the Natural Heritage Institute, among other things, with a connection to Point Reyes going as far back as the 1960s when he helped Supervisor Peter Bear established the seashore. Jerry Merrill brings a unique breadth of experience to the various factors at play in the Point Reyes National Seashore today. Jerry will be giving a free illustrated talk at the Dance Palace Church Space here in Point Reyes Station on Monday, January the 12th at 7 p.m. about the future of Point Reyes National Seashore, and joins us now. Jerry, thank you so much for being with us today.
1: Glad to be here.
0: So as our listeners are well aware, the issue of ranching in the park has dominated our local discourse about Point Reyes National Seashore over the last decade, and at least. And in many ways, I understand why this is the case, as it affects a lot of people locally and has brought up some difficult questions about land and livelihoods and stewardship. However, you argue that while public attention has focused on ranching at Point Reyes, a more serious issue is the park's overall deterioration. So I thought maybe that's a good place to start. Could you share with our listeners the distinction that you make between the controversy over ranching ending in the park and the issues that the park faces more broadly? And why is that an important distinction to make?
1: Well, it is very important. I think people need to understand the historical perspective. It's hard to imagine right now, but when President Nixon was president, the Park Service proposed to get rid of the land they had bought at Point Reyes National Seashore, sell it off, and use the money for other parks. And Peter Bear, as you mentioned, was horrified by that and made an effort to preserve the park. So it's always been tough to keep the park going. By the way, it only started at all because President Kennedy wanted a national seashore at his home in Cape Cod, and they told him, well, you better have one on the West Coast to balance it off. So fortunately, Clem Miller stepped in, and we got Point Reyes National Seashore. So there's a lot of history at the seashore, and people need to keep that in perspective. The question of ranching, somewhat like the question of the oysters, which I'm sure many of your listeners remember, has been controversial for quite a while. Some say, oh, well, after all, it was intended to keep those ranches there forever. Others said, no, they were intended to be phased out. It doesn't really matter in a sense who was right about that historical debate, because the question has been pretty much resolved, not entirely, by the fact that Nature Conservancy came in and basically paid the ranchers, most of the ranchers, to leave. We still have the Nyman and Dave Evans ranches that will continue under new leases. Well, that's complicated. But anyway, that's what's happening. So this has been a very controversial issue, as you pointed out, for quite a few years, probably 10 years or more, and has dominated the debate over the seashore. And yet the pastoral zone, which is where the ranchers pretty much were, which stretches more or less from the outer point near the lighthouse, pretty much all the way to the park boundary on the east near Inverness, that area, I don't know what the exact percent is. It's probably on the order of 30% or less of the land in the park. And the rest of the land in the park has been pretty much ignored in the public space. People haven't been talking about it. The problems that are occurring out there are not very visible. The average visitor goes out, they go to the beach, it's beautiful, or they go for a hike on Sky Trail, it looks wonderful, and they just don't see the problems.
0: Yeah. There's a fellow who writes about plant communities that I really appreciate named Jake Sigg. And years ago, he wrote about this concept of plant blindness, where people don't, a lot of people don't even distinguish between different types of plants. So in the case of, you know, you bring up a great example about English ivy along the Sky Trail. And I can picture a lot of visitors to the park walking through there and saying, oh, just a beautiful, lush, green forest. Let's dig in there. What does that one trail reveal about broader management challenges in the park and people's perception about what is a healthy park and what isn't a healthy park.
1: I'm glad you brought up Jake Sigg. He's 98 years old. He's still out there digging up invasive plants in
0: right
1: San Francisco.
0: On. It'll keep you and, young.
1: yeah, he's great. Anyway, when you walk up the Sky Trail, starting at the little parking lot, you'll see a lot of native trees, Bishop pines, Doug fir, things like that, oak trees, and a lot of them are slowly being enveloped by English ivy. And English ivy is an aggressive plant that doesn't have any natural predators. It's from England, and so we don't have any predators here that will eat it. And it will gradually overwhelm those trees. And due to the weight, hundreds and hundreds of pounds per tree of English ivy, those trees will eventually fall down before their natural lifespan and could convert the whole forest in there eventually into sort of a grassland as the trees are all overwhelmed by English ivy. From a habitat point of view, that's a terrible thing because a lot of our native bird species and mammals, squirrels and so on, rely on those trees for nesting, for nests, for living, food. And there's no reason to lose those trees. English ivy is easy to control if you invest a little bit of time and effort.
0: Yeah. And that's just one example of the different problems with it management in the park outside of the pastoral zone, as you say. What are some other things that are going out in the park that people might not be aware of?
1: Well, there's two classes of problems. To me, the most serious class are the biological, the natural resource habitat values. The park was created because it has an incredible diversity of native plants and animals, and those are gradually being eroded by the invasion of these mostly native plants. And the park has a program to try to control that, but it's a very, very limited program and simply doesn't have the funds necessary. And so if these invasive plants take over, which they could, and to have to some extent, we'll lose the biodiversity that the park in part was created for.
0: Yeah. I think there's sort of a misconception on the part of some, I hesitate to use the word environmentalists, but some folks that have advocated for the end of ranching in the park and thinking that, you know, you remove grazing cattle and then we're done. We're back to a balanced place. Folks that look more closely at biology know that that's not the case. It's not how plant communities work. Could you lay that out for our listeners a little bit? Both within the ranch lands, because that's sort of first and foremost in people's minds, but also in maybe some other parts of the park.
1: Right. Well, the pastoral zone, which is where most of the ranching occurred historically, even way out to the end of Pierce Point, is maybe the most invaded part of the plants in the park. The grasslands are almost entirely European invasive annual grasses or from other parts of the old world, and to remove those will be an almost Herculean task, very hard to convert invaded grasslands into native ones. But it can be done with a huge investment. The other problem out there in the pastoral zone are other plants that are almost as serious, and that would be Scotch broom, for example, which covers dozens of acres, and if untreated, would take over the whole area and create a fire hazard of unimaginable proportions. So the grasslands, the old pastoral zone, really are heavily invaded and need a lot of treatment. The Nature Conservancy has a grant of ultimately $10 million from the Wildlife Conservation Board, and that's their main focus, is to control and hopefully reduce the invasive plants there to protect some of the endangered species of plants like Tidestrom lupin that are out there now that could be overwhelmed.
0: Yeah. So we're just sort of scraping the surface, of course, about the flora of Point Reyes National Seashore. This is a huge topic, and if folks are interested, I'll just mention again that Jerry Merrill is going to be at the Dance Palace on Monday, the 12th, 7 p.m., with slides and illustrations to talk about all this. You mentioned two issues in the park, two classes of issues, one being the one we're discussing here about plant communities. What's the second issue that you see?
1: Oh, by the way, that talk is free, so feel free to come.
0: Hey. Yeah, there we go.
1: The other aspect of the park that most people are most interested in are the sort of visitor-serving recreational aspects. Yeah. And most of the trails in the park were old ranch roads, which really aren't suitable for trails in many ways. If you walk Sky Trail, for example, between, let's say, sort of the Old Pine Meadow Trail area all the way out to the coast, in a time when there's a lot of rain in the winter. It's a series of connected lakes, and it's almost impossible to walk along the trail without kind of wading at certain points. And that's because it's not really made as a trail. It was an old road. That's true of almost all the trails in the park. And, by the way, in the part of the Golden Gate National Recreation Area that the park manages over in the Lima Valley. So that's one big problem. The trails need a lot of work. Beyond that, they need a lot of work to be maintained because in a season in the winter, the trees are falling. There's restrictions in wilderness areas. And so a lot of work has to be done, not really being done adequately. By the way, I should say none of this is the fault of the park staff. They are horribly understaffed, and they do their best. They work really hard. We're not blaming them. It's really not their fault. Another example of sort of more visitor-for-serving things is the equity issue. If you go to the parking lot at Bear Valley, you're going to see, you know, hundreds of cars on a weekend, many nice cars, Lexuses, you know, Teslas, stuff like that. And sort of a smattering of other cars, certainly. What you're not seeing reflected in those cars is a lot of low-income people who don't really have a way to get to the park. It's too expensive to get there. The problem is not that they have to pay when they get there. The problem is it costs a fair amount to get there. And so we have in the Bay Area over 400,000 low-income kids. PRINCSA, the nonprofit that serves the park, brings in about 2,000 a year, which is wonderful, and everyone should support PRINCSA. But we got another 398,000 kids that need to get to the park, and there's no funding for that kind of program. So there's a big equity issue going on out there. Another problem is park housing. A lot of the ranch houses, the old ones, are still serviceable and could be used for park employee housing so that the Park Service employees don't have to drive from Rohnert Park or Ukiah or Vallejo. Yeah. So a whole set of sort of visitor serving and related problems.
0: Yeah. I'm actually curious about some of the policy behind buildings on the parklands that are falling into disrepair. Is that official policy, or is it just going to reflect a dearth of resources? So a few buildings in particular I can think of. One, in Dogtown toward Bolinas, that used to house Point Reyes Bird Observatory staff mm-hmm. over the years. Mm-hmm. And they left, and it fell into back into the jurisdiction of the Park Service. And as far as I can tell, it's just been sitting there and kind of rotting into the earth.
1: Right.
0: And you could point to other examples throughout the seashore. What are the reasons for that?
1: Well, the park does support some staff housing. If you go up Mount Vision Road, you'll see there's two park residents up there, and they've been working on them and putting in solar. And so they're not against using these old buildings. But in my talk, you'll see quite a few buildings that really could be restored. Maybe they're not going to be perfect, but they were used for dozens or even 100 years. And the park doesn't seem to have an official policy that I know of about one way or the other, but it's pretty clear they don't have the funds to restore them. Yeah. They have talked to CLAM a little bit about that, but it's really not gone anywhere. But they have, for example, had housing for park staff out at Pierce Ranch. Don Neubacher's secretary used to live out there. And so it could be done. I can't speak for the park as to what their policy is, but I know that it's crazy from a climate point of view to make people drive from Rohnert Park when they could be living right there where they work.
0: Yeah, well said. I think whether we're looking at the plants here or the way the park operates itself, this place should be an example of how humans can be stewarding land
1: right.
0: in the highest, best possible way.
1: Absolutely. We should talk about fire a little bit.
0: Let's talk about fire.
1: Because after all, the only two big fires we've had in Marin County in the last 50 years have both started at the park. The one up at Mount Vision and then the other one, of course, the Woodward Fire. And the park, due to those fires, has what some people would refer to as dog hair forests. You know, very closely packed, resprouting Bishop Pines especially, that will have to be thinned either by nature or by people, but at the moment are a huge fire hazard. And yet the park has done virtually nothing to try to control that. They should be cooperating with the Marin Wildfire Protection Agency or Authority, which is actually doing work here in West Marin. But again, what they used to do, like controlled burns, they did one over in the Lima Valley, they did one over at the Home Ranch area some years ago. They just haven't had the funds to do those, and they need to be doing them.
0: You know, we're talking a lot about macro scale issues that the park's dealing with, looking at policies, looking at funding issues. There are a lot of folks that are out there, boots on the ground, helping deal with some of these problems. You mentioned, of course, the Park Service employees, but I wonder if you could speak a little bit about volunteering in the park. I know you're someone that gets out there and works that way. If folks are interested in getting involved, what can they do?
1: Well, the park has an active volunteer program, and where you see the volunteers the most is at the visitor center, where they're helping all the tourists figure out where to go and what to do and stuff like that. And that's vital to operating the whole park system. Also, the park has a somewhat reduced but still alive habitat restoration program where volunteers go out and work on invasive plants. I've done that for about 20 years, mostly working on Scotch broom and French broom in various parklands. Others have worked on, you know, English ivy or Cape ivy, a lot of different plants, ice plant. And all you have to do is contact the Park Service, and they will direct you into their volunteer program. It's very worthwhile and satisfying.
0: Yeah, good exercise as well. You know, I thought of something else that I'd love to touch on. We can fold into the earlier part of the interview. When it comes to restoration projects, one thing that we see, a limitation, is our sense of scale, just as humans, seeing how long it takes for lands to come back. And particularly when it comes to grant funding cycles, you know, we see a lot of places where a restoration project gets started, you see all the plugs go in, we see the seeds happen, and then the funding runs out and the thing doesn't quite take hold. Could you speak to some of those challenges, and what are some of the techniques that we could be employing to expand our sense of time scale and see these restoration projects get to a place of stability?
1: Well, that's a very good point. The Marin Resource Conservation District applied for funds to control Scotch broom out at the seashore through the Marin County Fair Program. And they were turned down because the Park Service would not guarantee that they would continue to maintain the lands. But when you do it, when you get rid of the Scotch broom, the native plants have a seed bank underneath them that comes back pretty quickly. But each year, you have to go out less and less often, fortunately, to control the new broom plants that will come up. They have a seed bank too. And there's not much point in going out and getting rid of the plants if you're not going to stay on it. Mm-hmm. And that's where the Park Service budget falls down, because they don't expect to have the funds necessary to do that. But restoration really does work. If you want to see a good example, go to the intersection of Vision Road and Sir Francis Drake Boulevard in Inverness, where the Inverness Association is restoring a big parcel, about an acre, from invasive acacia back to native plants. And another one, of course, at Chicken Ranch Beach, which is even more impressive. So there is active restoration out here, but boy, it's expensive. Millions of dollars in some cases.
0: Wow, yeah. Looking at the federal government right now, I think it's safe to say that we shouldn't feel hopeful about increase in money, revenue coming from that way.
1: If we renamed the park Trump, maybe that would help.
0: Unlikely. So you have some creative ideas about how more funds could be generated for the park here. Could you spend a little time talking about
1: that? Yeah, well, first we need to look at the park in context in the national park system. You know, there are various sized parks. Some are teeny-weeny, like one house commemorating some historical event, or gigantic, like Gates of the Arctic, with millions of acres. Alaska is a special case, and probably we need to ignore them because they get so few visitors up there, relatively speaking. But in the lower 48, Point Reyes is kind of a medium-sized park, around 70,000 acres, with the GGNRA lands and so on. There are much bigger ones like Yellowstone and Yosemite, and of course much smaller ones, you know, right here in the Bay Area, or units anyway. But Point Reyes is unique in one way. Of parks of its size or bigger, it and one other park have no entry fee and no parking fee. All the other parks, like Yosemite, you drive in, either you have an annual pass or you pay some fee, and Yosemite keeps 80% of that entry money to do a huge plethora of important projects. If you drive around Yosemite, you'll see a lot of improvements, if you really look closely, that were paid for by those entry fees. Plus, they have a very impressive nonprofit that they work with. Here in Point Reyes, we do have a nonprofit, but it's much smaller than the ones that support GGNRA and Yosemite, so it can't provide the money they need. And we have a prohibition in the statute that set up the park that says they cannot have an entry fee. So that's precluded. But the Great Smokies National Park, which is one of the most visited units in the whole national park system, had the same prohibition for historical reasons. And they said, you know what? What we're allowed to do is have a parking fee at our parking lot. So you could drive through for free, but if you're going to park at one of our parking lots, you have to pay a very small parking fee. And that has generated over $10 million a year for Great Smokies. And the number of projects they're doing there now to solve the problems we've been talking about here at Point Reyes is amazing. Yeah. And so that's something that the Park Service could consider. They don't need congressional authorization, and it would probably double their budget. I should add that if you look at their core budget in constant dollars, which they've provided to me, their budget has been reduced by over 40% in the last 10 years and continues to be reduced under the Trump administration. And by the way, that happened under Biden and Obama, too. It isn't a partisan thing. The Park Service just is losing money.
0: Yeah, interesting. What would you say to local residents who would balk at the idea of having to pay to, say, go down to Limantour Beach or something like
1: yeah,
0: that?
1: Yeah, you know, at Great Smokies, they have a set of fees. We don't have to do the same thing, but they could. It's $5 a day if you just come for the day. If you want to come for the week, it's $10. And the annual pass is $40.
0: That seems pretty reasonable.
1: Well, the state park annual pass is $125.
0: That's right.
1: And lots of people pay it.
2: Yeah.
1: Now, I've never had, in talking to local people about this, people say, oh, I can't afford $40 a year. Yeah, they know they can do that. What I do hear is, oh, it's not equitable. Poor people will stop coming to the park. Well, first of all, they're not coming to the park by and large because mm-hmm. they have no way to get here. We could use this revenue to reinstitute the program the park used to have to bring low-income kids into the park. So from an equity point of view, this is the best thing we could possibly do.
0: Yeah, I think that's well said.
1: By the way, in the case of the state parks, if you're a low-income person, you can get a free annual pass. And you can pick it up at your local library.
0: That's right. I was going to say, shout out to MCFL. And,
1: right.
0: And they're doing a lot of great work in terms of increasing access to all our different parks.
1: That's exactly there. Right. And so if anyone is low income and wants a free pass, they could get one by showing anything you wanted. SNAP, you know, any kind of low income evidence would get them a free pass.
0: Yeah. Well, Jerry, I'm impressed with your engagement with our park. Now, even after many decades of doing this work, you're forward-looking, you're staying optimistic and positive. While I've got you here, I think our listeners would be interested in a little bit of your own personal history with this type of work, if you don't mind.
1: Oh.
0: Just because you've been involved in California environmental policy and advocacy for now decades, what was it that drew you to this work, and what keeps you engaged with this work?
1: I would say the outdoors, nature. You know, if you live in West Marin, you don't sit in your house all day. Or if you do, it must be because of some health problem. I mean, you know, why would you live out here otherwise? And that's always been true for me. I mean, going outside, hiking, kayaking, rafting, whatever, skiing, it makes you go, well, all right, this is nice, but we got to protect it. Whatever, wherever you are, there's always a protection need. And to me, that's the underlying motivation, and I've followed that thread through my work at the Planning and Conservation League and the various boards that I'm on out here and so on.
0: Yeah, thanks for saying so. And I think a lot of us know why Point Reyes National Seashore is special, but looking back, what first drew you to this place and saying, yes, this is a place worth fighting for, this is a cause worth spending a life on?
1: Well, this is our only big national park in the whole Bay Area.
0: Yeah.
1: The nearest national park is probably Pinnacles down in Monterey County, which is beautiful but quite a ways off. And by the way, it's a new national park. Point Reyes has been around for a long time, and to enjoy it and appreciate it is great, but the problems it has can't be ignored. And that's what I've always felt, that right from the days of working with Peter Bear, there's problems and you've got to deal with those problems and not just go out and have a good time.
0: Yeah, yeah. No, don't just consider things taken care of and finished and go sit around. Well, it's a pleasure chatting with you about all this stuff on the KWMR airwaves. Like I say, we're just scraping the surface here. Ahead of your slideshow and talk on Monday, what are you hoping people will leave the room thinking differently about? And folks that, you know, whether they agree with your outlook or not, what are you hoping to bring to people?
1: Well, of course, the first thing I'd like people to be is aware of the problems at the seashore. I mean, it's great to go out and enjoy it, but look harder.
0: Yeah.
1: And I'm willing to take people out there and show them some of these horror stories that most people aren't aware of. And I also hope that people will go, oh, fees, yeah, okay. But I hope they'll contact the Park Service and go, you have the right to do this, and you have an obligation to maintain the park. And despite your troubles out there in the pastoral zone, you need to pay attention to the whole park and get some money to fix them.
0: Yeah, well said, well said. Well, I think that's maybe a good place to leave it. I really appreciate your time. And again, this Monday over at the Dance Palace Church Space, and there will be visuals, and it's a free talk, 7 o'clock. Hope to see some folks out there.
1: And like any other talk, you'll have to help me set up the chairs.
0: Yeah. Yeah, someone said once, you know, we do a lot of things as a community, but maybe the thing we do most is fold chairs.
1: Right.
0: Thank you, Jerry. We've been speaking with Jerry Merrill, who again will be giving a talk this Monday evening, 7 p.m., Dance Palace Church Space. It's free. About some of the problems that Point Reyes National Seashore faces and some creative solutions to those problems and what the future may hold for our national seashore. And with that, dear listener, we are just about at the end of another episode of Epicenter. Couple little things coming up this weekend that you might want to know about that I'll take this moment that we've got together to let you know about. Starting on Friday, tomorrow, January the 9th, there's a 5-day Duxbury Reef docent training program hosted by the Environmental Action Committee of West Marin. It begins at 9:30 a.m. at the Blinas Firehouse and continues on the 17th of January, the 31st, and then February 1st and 8th. So Fridays throughout the rest of January and into February. Participants will learn about the reef's flora and fauna, geology and ecology, human impacts, tide pool etiquette, regulations, community science, docent skills and expectations, and docents must commit to 6 months of 2 shifts a month. For more information and to register, you can go to eacmarin.org/become-a-Duxbury-docent. Looking ahead to Saturday, the 10th of January, listening with Point Reyes, a Point Reyes field seminar with sound recordists Ernst Carell and Cheryl Leonard is taking place from 2 to 4 p.m. at the Bear Valley Picnic Area. And shout out to Ernst and Cheryl, who helped produce the wonderful program, Local Locations, every other Friday morning here on KWMR. Deep listening to our immediate habitat environment. Anyhow, their event, Listening with Point Reyes, is taking place from 2 to 4 p.m. in the Bear Valley Picnic Area, Point Reyes National Seashore. 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Dennis Dirks has an opening reception happening on Saturday as well, Granite to Sand, down at the Stinson Beach Library. And that show will be up through the rest of January. And you can check it out at the opening this Saturday from 2 to 4. And there's a ton of other stuff happening. 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And we'd love to help spread the word. All right, with that, I'll say good day to you. 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

some clothes, not those clothes, good clothes, nice ones. We're gonna party down. I am not. No, I feel about 20 tonight. The doctor did not say, don't go out. The doctor said, go live your life. I took all my meds. Yes, I took that one too. See, now you got something to look forward to. Come on, you drive. I'm conserving my energy.

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It's a letter to the editor on air. 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

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I'm Jane Mickelson from Bolinas. I listen to KWMR to hear unique local programming. In this land of locavores, I'm a local listener.

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Hi, my name is Dan, and I live in Nicasio. When I'm shoeing horses in West Marin, I listen to KWMR. And when I'm not in West Marin, I listen to KWMR on the World Wide Web.

0: 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Well, today on Epicenter, we're joined by Jerry Merrill, a longtime environmental advocate, former deputy secretary of the California Natural Resources Agency, and representative of the Natural Heritage Institute, among other things, with a connection to Point Reyes going as far back as the 1960s when he helped Supervisor Peter Baer establish the seashore. Jerry Merrill brings a unique breadth of experience to the various factors at play in the Point Reyes National Seashore today. Jerry will be giving a free illustrated talk at the Dance Palace Church space here in Point Reyes Station on Monday, January the 12th at 7 p.m. about the future of Point Reyes National Seashore, and joins us now. Jerry, thank you so much for being with us today.
1: Glad to be here.
0: So as our listeners are well aware, the issue of ranching in the park has dominated our local discourse about Point Reyes National Seashore over the last decade, and at least. And in many ways, I understand why this is the case, as it affects a lot of people locally and has brought up some difficult questions about land and livelihoods and stewardship. However, you argue that while public attention has focused on ranching at Point Reyes, a more serious issue is the park's overall deterioration. So I thought maybe that's a good place to start. Could you share with our listeners the distinction that you make between the controversy over ranching ending in the park and the issues that the park faces more broadly? And why is that an important distinction to make?
1: Well, it is very important. I think people need to understand the historical perspective. It's hard to imagine right now, but when President Nixon was president, the Park Service proposed to get rid of the land they had bought at Point Reyes National Seashore, sell it off, and use the money for other parks. And Peter Baer, as you mentioned, was horrified by that and made an effort to preserve the park. So it's always been tough to keep the park going. By the way, it only started at all because President Kennedy wanted a national seashore at his home in Cape Cod, and they told him, well, you better have one on the West Coast to balance it off. So fortunately, Clem Miller stepped in, and we got Point Reyes National Seashore. So there's a lot of history at the seashore, and people need to keep that in perspective. The question of ranching, somewhat like the question of the oysters, which I'm sure many of your listeners remember, has been controversial for quite a while. Some say, oh, well, after all, it was intended to keep those ranches there forever. Others said, no, they were intended to be phased out. It doesn't really matter in a sense who was right about that historical debate, because the question has been pretty much resolved, not entirely, by the fact that Nature Conservancy came in and basically paid the ranchers, most of the ranchers, to leave. We still have the Nyman and Dave Evans ranches that will continue under new leases. Well, that's complicated. But anyway, that's what's happening. So this has been a very controversial issue, as you pointed out, for quite a few years, probably 10 years or more, and has dominated the debate over the seashore. And yet the pastoral zone, which is where the ranchers pretty much were, which stretches more or less from the outer point near the lighthouse, pretty much all the way to the park boundary on the east near Inverness, that area, I don't know what the exact percent is. It's probably on the order of 30% or less of the land in the park. And the rest of the land in the park has been pretty much ignored in the public space. People haven't been talking about it. The problems that are occurring out there are not very visible. The average visitor goes out, they go to the beach, it's beautiful, or they go for a hike on Sky Trail, it looks wonderful, and they just don't see the problems.
0: Yeah. There's a fellow who writes about plant communities that I really appreciate named Jake Sigg. And years ago, he wrote about this concept of plant blindness, where people don't, a lot of people don't even distinguish between different types of plants. So in the case of, you know, you bring up a great example about English ivy along the Sky Trail. And I can picture a lot of visitors to the park walking through there and saying, oh, just a beautiful, lush, green forest. Let's dig in there. What does that one trail reveal about broader management challenges in the park and people's perception about what is a healthy park and what isn't a healthy park.
1: I'm glad you brought up Jake Sigg. He's 98 years old. He's still out there digging up invasive plants in
0: right
1: San Francisco.
0: On. It'll keep you young.
1: yeah, he's great. Anyway, when you walk up the Sky Trail, starting at the little parking lot, you'll see a lot of native trees, Bishop pines, Doug fir, things like that, oak trees, and a lot of them are slowly being enveloped by English ivy. And English ivy is an aggressive plant that doesn't have any natural predators. It's from England, and so we don't have any predators here that will eat it. And it will gradually overwhelm those trees. And due to the weight, hundreds and hundreds of pounds per tree of English ivy, those trees will eventually fall down before their natural lifespan and could convert the whole forest in there eventually into sort of a grassland as the trees are all overwhelmed by English ivy. From a habitat point of view, that's a terrible thing because a lot of our native bird species and mammals, squirrels and so on, rely on those trees for nesting, for nests, for living, food. And there's no reason to lose those trees. English ivy is easy to control if you invest a little bit of time and effort.
0: Yeah. And that's just one example of the different problems with it management in the park outside of the pastoral zone, as you say. What are some other things that are going out in the park that people might not be aware of?
1: Well, there's two classes of problems. To me, the most serious class are the biological, the natural resource habitat values. The park was created because it has an incredible diversity of native plants and animals, and those are gradually being eroded by the invasion of these mostly native plants. And the park has a program to try to control that, but it's a very, very limited program and simply doesn't have the funds necessary. And so if these invasive plants take over, which they could and to have to some extent, we'll lose the biodiversity that the park in part was created for.
0: Yeah. I think there's sort of a misconception on the part of some, I hesitate to use the word environmentalists, but some folks that have advocated for the end of ranching in the park and thinking that, you know, you remove grazing cattle and then we're done. We're back to a balanced place. Folks that look more closely at biology know that that's not the case. It's not how plant communities work. Could you lay that out for our listeners a little bit? Both within the ranch lands, because that's sort of first and foremost in people's minds, but also in maybe some other parts of the park.
1: Right. Well, the pastoral zone, which is where most of the ranching occurred historically, even way out to the end of Pierce Point, is maybe the most invaded part of the plants in the park. The grasslands are almost entirely European invasive annual grasses or other parts of the old world, and to remove those will be an almost Herculean task, very hard to convert invaded grasslands into native ones. But it can be done with a huge investment. The other problem out there in the pastoral zone are other plants that are almost as serious, and that would be Scotch broom, for example, which covers dozens of acres, and if untreated, would take over the whole area and create a fire hazard of unimaginable proportions. So the grasslands, the old pastoral zone, really are heavily invaded and need a lot of treatment. The Nature Conservancy has a grant of ultimately $10 million from the Wildlife Conservation Board, and that's their main focus, is to control and hopefully reduce the invasive plants there to protect some of the endangered species of plants like Tidestrom lupin that are out there now that could be overwhelmed.
0: Yeah. So we're just sort of scraping the surface, of course, about the flora of Point Reyes National Seashore. This is a huge topic, and if folks are interested, I'll just mention again that Jerry Merrill is going to be at the Dance Palace on Monday, the 12th, 7 p.m., with slides and illustrations to talk about all this. You mentioned two issues in the park, two classes of issues, one being the one we're discussing here about plant communities. What's the second issue that you see?
1: Oh, by the way, that talk is free, so feel right. free to come.
0: Hey. Yeah, there we go.
1: The other aspect of the park that most people are most interested in are the sort of visitor-serving recreational aspects. Yeah. And most of the trails in the park were old ranch roads, which really aren't suitable for trails in many ways. If you walk Sky Trail, for example, between, let's say, sort of the Old Pine Meadow Trail area all the way out to the coast, in a time when there's a lot of rain in the winter. It's a series of connected lakes. And it's almost impossible to walk along the trail without kind of wading at certain points. And that's because it's not really made as a trail. It was an old road. That's true of almost all the trails in the park. And, by the way, in the part of the Golden Gate National Recreation Area that the park manages over in the Lima Valley. So that's one big problem. The trails need a lot of work. Beyond that, they need a lot of work to be maintained because in the season, in the winter, the trees are falling. There's restrictions in wilderness areas. And so a lot of work has to be done, not really being done adequately. By the way, I should say none of this is the fault of the park staff. They are horribly understaffed, and they do their best. They work really hard. We're not blaming them. It's really not their fault. Another example of sort of more visitor-for-serving things is the equity issue. If you go to the parking lot at Bear Valley, you're going to see, you know, hundreds of cars on a weekend, many nice cars, Lexuses, you know, Teslas, stuff like that. And sort of a smattering of other cars, certainly. What you're not seeing reflected in those cars is a lot of low-income people who don't really have a way to get to the park. It's too expensive to get there. The problem is not that they have to pay when they get there. The problem is it costs a fair amount to get there. Yeah. And so we have in the Bay Area over 400,000 low-income kids. PRINCSA, the nonprofit that serves the park, brings in about 2,000 a year, which is wonderful, and everyone should support PRINCSA. But we got another 398,000 kids that need to get to the park, and there's no funding for that kind of program. So there's a big equity issue going on out there. Another problem is park housing. A lot of the ranch houses, the old ones, are still serviceable and could be used for park employee housing so that the Park Service employees don't have to drive from Rohnert Park or Ukiah or Vallejo. Yeah. So a whole set of sort of visitor serving and related problems.
0: Yeah. I'm actually curious about some of the policy behind buildings on the parklands that are falling into disrepair. Is that official policy, or is it just going to reflect a dearth of resources? So a few buildings in particular I can think of. One, in Dogtown toward Bolinas, that used to house Point Reyes Bird Observatory staff mm-hmm. over the years. Mm-hmm. And they left, and it fell into back into the jurisdiction of the Park Service. And as far as I can tell, it's just been sitting there and kind of rotting into the earth.
1: Right.
0: And you could point to other examples throughout the seashore. What are the reasons for that?
1: Well, the park does support some staff housing. If you go up Mount Vision Road, you'll see there's two park residents up there, and they've been working on them and putting in solar. And so they're not against using these old buildings. But in my talk, you'll see quite a few buildings that really could be restored. Maybe they're not going to be perfect, but they were used for dozens or even 100 years. And the park doesn't seem to have an official policy that I know of about one way or the other, but it's pretty clear they don't have the funds to restore them. Yeah. They have talked to CLAM a little bit about that, but it's really not gone anywhere. But they have, for example, had housing for park staff out at Pierce Ranch. Don Neubacher's secretary used to live out there. And so it could be done. I can't speak for the park as to what their policy is, but I know that it's crazy from a climate point of view to make people drive from Rohnert Park when they could be living right there where they work.
0: Yeah, well said. I think whether we're looking at the plants here or the way the park operates itself, this place should be an example of how humans can be stewarding land
1: right.
0: in the highest, best possible way.
1: Absolutely. We should talk about fire a little bit.
0: Let's talk about fire.
1: Because after all, the only two big fires we've had in Marin County in the last 50 years have both started at the park. The one up at Mount Vision, and then the other one, of course, the Woodward Fire. And the park, due to those fires, has what some people would refer to as dog hair forests. You know, very closely packed, resprouting Bishop Pines especially, that will have to be thinned either by nature or by people, but at the moment are a huge fire hazard. And yet the park has done virtually nothing to try to control that. They should be cooperating with the Marin Wildfire Protection Agency or Authority, which is actually doing work here in West Marin. But again, what they used to do, like controlled burns, they did one over in the Lima Valley, they did one over at the Home Ranch area some years ago. They just haven't had the funds to do those, and they need to be doing them.
0: You know, we're talking a lot about macro scale issues that the park's dealing with, looking at policies, looking at funding issues. There are a lot of folks that are out there, boots on the ground, helping deal with some of these problems. You mentioned, of course, the Park Service employees, but I wonder if you could speak a little bit about volunteering in the park. I know you're someone that gets out there and works that way. If folks are interested in getting involved, what can they do?
1: Well, the park has an active volunteer program, and where you see the volunteers the most is at the visitor center, where they're helping all the tourists figure out where to go and what to do and stuff like that. And that's vital to operating the whole park system. Also, the park has a somewhat reduced but still alive habitat restoration program where volunteers go out and work on invasive plants. I've done that for about 20 years, mostly working on Scotch broom and French broom in various parklands. Others have worked on, you know, English ivy or Cape ivy, a lot of different plants, ice plant. And all you have to do is contact the Park Service, and they will direct you into their volunteer program. Mm. It's very worthwhile and satisfying.
0: Yeah, good exercise as well. You know, I thought of something else that I'd love to touch on. We can fold into the earlier part of the interview. When it comes to restoration projects, one thing that we see, a limitation, is our sense of scale, just as humans, seeing how long it takes for lands to come back. And particularly when it comes to grant funding cycles, you know, we see a lot of places where a restoration project gets started, you see all the plugs go in, we see the seeds happen, and then the funding runs out and the thing doesn't quite take hold. Could you speak to some of those challenges, and what are some of the techniques that we could be employing to expand our sense of time scale and see these restoration projects get to a place of stability?
1: Well, that's a very good point. The Marin Resource Conservation District applied for funds to control Scotch broom out at the seashore through the Marin County Fair Program. And they were turned down because the Park Service would not guarantee that they would continue to maintain the lands. But when you do it, when you get rid of the Scotch broom, the native plants have a seed bank underneath them that comes back pretty quickly. But each year, you have to go out, less and less often, fortunately, to control the new broom plants that will come up. They have a seed bank, too. And there's not much point in going out and getting rid of the plants if you're not going to stay on it. Mm-hmm. And that's where the Park Service budget falls down, because they don't expect to have the funds necessary to do that. But restoration really does work. If you want to see a good example, go to the intersection of Vision Road and Sir Francis Drake Boulevard in Inverness, where the Inverness Association is restoring a big parcel, about an acre, from invasive acacia back to native plants. And another one, of course, at Chicken Ranch Beach, which is even more impressive. So there is active restoration out here, but boy, it's expensive. Millions of dollars in some cases.
0: Wow. Yeah. Looking at the federal government right now, I think it's safe to say that we shouldn't feel hopeful about an increase in money, revenue coming from that way.
1: If we renamed the park Trump, maybe that would help.
0: Unlikely. So you have some creative ideas about how more funds could be generated for the park here. Could you spend a little time talking about
1: that? Yeah, well, first we need to look at the park in context of the national park system. You know, there are various size parks. Some are teeny-weeny, like one house commemorating some historical event, or gigantic, like Gates of the Arctic, with millions of acres. Alaska is a special case, and probably we need to ignore them because they get so few visitors up there, relatively speaking. But in the lower 48, Point Reyes is kind of a medium-sized park, around 70,000 acres with the GGNRA lands and so on. There are much bigger ones like Yellowstone, Yosemite, and, of course, much smaller ones, you know, right here in the Bay Area, or units anyway. But Point Reyes is unique in one way. Of parks of its size or bigger, it and one other park have no entry fee and no parking fee. All the other parks, like Yosemite, you drive in, either you have an annual pass or you pay some fee, and Yosemite keeps 80% of that entry money to do a huge plethora of important projects. If you drive around Yosemite, you'll see a lot of improvements, if you really look closely, that were paid for by those entry fees. Plus, they have a very impressive nonprofit that they work with. Here in Point Reyes, we do have a nonprofit, but it's much smaller than the ones that support GGNRA and Yosemite, so it can't provide the money they need. And We have a prohibition in the statute that set up the park that says they cannot have an entry fee. So that's precluded. But the Great Smokies National Park, which is one of the most visited units in the whole national park system, had the same prohibition for historical reasons. And they said, you know what? What we're allowed to do is have a parking fee at our parking lot. So you could drive through for free, but if you're going to park at one of our parking lots, you have to pay a very small parking fee. And that has generated over $10 million a year for Great Smokies. And the number of projects they're doing there now to solve the problems we've been talking about here at Point Reyes is amazing. Yeah. And so that's something that the Park Service could consider. They don't need congressional authorization, and it would probably double their budget. I should add that if you look at their core budget in constant dollars, which they've provided to me, their budget has been reduced by over 40% in the last 10 years and continues to be reduced under the Trump administration. And by the way, that happened under Biden and Obama, too. It isn't a partisan thing. The Park Service just is losing money.
0: Yeah, interesting. What would you say to local residents who would balk at the idea of having to pay to, say, go down to Limantour Beach or something like
1: that? Yeah, you know, at Great Smokies, they have a set of fees. We don't have to do the same thing, but they could. It's $5 a day if you just come for the day. If you want to come for the week, it's $10. And the annual pass is $40.
0: That seems pretty reasonable.
1: Well, the state park annual pass is $125.
0: That's right.
1: And lots of people pay it.
2: Yeah.
1: Now, I've never had, in talking to local people about this, people say, oh, I can't afford $40 a year. Yeah, they know they can do that. What I do hear is, oh, it's not equitable. Poor people will stop coming to the park. Well, first of all, they're not coming to the park by and large because they have no way to get here. We could use this revenue to reinstitute the program the park used to have to bring low-income kids into the park. So from an equity point of view, this is the best thing we could possibly do.
0: Yeah, I think that's well said.
1: By the way, in the case of the state parks, if you're a low-income person, you can get a free annual pass, and you can pick it up at your local library.
0: That's right. I was going to say, shout out to MCFL. And,
1: right.
0: And they're doing a lot of great work in terms of increasing access to all our different parks.
1: That's exactly right. And so if anyone is low income and wants a free pass, they could get one by showing

0: I would say the outdoors, nature. You know, if you live in West Marin, you don't sit in your house all day. Or if you do, it must be because of some health problem. I mean, you know, why would you live out here otherwise? And that's always been true for me. I mean, going outside, hiking, kayaking, rafting, whatever, skiing, it makes you go, well, all right, this is nice, but we got to protect it. Whatever, wherever you are, there's always a protection need. And to me, that's the underlying motivation. And I've followed that thread through my work at the Planning and Conservation League and the various boards that I'm on out here and so on.
1: Yeah. Thanks for saying so. And I mean, I think a lot of us know why Point Reyes National Seashore is special. But looking back, what first drew you to this place and saying, yes, this is a place worth fighting for. This is a cause worth spending a life on.
0: Well, this is our only big national park in the whole Bay Area. Yeah. The nearest national park is probably Pinnacles down in Monterey County, which is beautiful, but quite a ways off. And by the way, it's a new national park. Point Reyes has been around for a long time. And to enjoy it and appreciate it is great, but the problems it has can't be ignored. And that's what I've always felt, that right from the days of working with Peter Bear, there's problems, and you've got to deal with those problems and not just go out and have a good time.
1: Yeah, yeah. Don't just consider things taken care of and finished and go sit around. Well, it's a pleasure chatting with you about all this stuff on the KWMR airwaves. And like I say, we're just scraping the surface here. Ahead of your slideshow and talk on Monday, what are you hoping people will leave the room thinking differently about? And folks that, you know, whether they agree with your outlook or not, what are you hoping to bring to people?
0: Well, of course, the first thing I'd like people to be is aware of the problems at the seashore. I mean, it's great to go out and enjoy it, but look harder. Yeah. And I'm willing to take people out there and show them some of these horror stories that most people aren't aware of. And I also hope that people will go, oh, fees, yeah, okay. But I hope they'll contact the Park Service and go, you have the right to do this, and you have an obligation to maintain the park. And despite your troubles out there in the pastoral zone, you need to pay attention to the whole park and get some money to fix them.
1: Yeah, well said, well said. Well, I think that's maybe a good place to leave it. I really appreciate your time. And again, this Monday over at the Dance Palace Church space, and there will be visuals, and it's a free talk, 7 o'clock. Hope to see some folks out there.
0: And like any other talk, you'll have to help me set up the chairs.
1: Yeah. Yeah, someone said once, you know, we do a lot of things as a community, but maybe the thing we do most is fold chairs.
0: Right.
1: Thank you, Jerry. We've been speaking with Jerry Merrill, who, again, will be giving a talk this Monday evening, 7 p.m., Dance Palace Church space. It's free. About some of the problems that Point Reyes National Seashore faces and some creative solutions to those problems and what the future may hold for our national seashore. And with that, dear listener, we are just about at the end of another episode of Epicenter. Couple little things coming up this weekend that you might want to know about that I'll take this moment that we've got together to let you know about. Starting on Friday, tomorrow, January the 9th, there's a 5-day Duxbury Reef Docent Training Program hosted by the Environmental Action Committee of West Marin. It begins at 9:30 a.m. at the Blinas Firehouse and continues on the 17th of January, the 31st, and then February 1st and 8th. So Fridays throughout the rest of January and into February. Participants will learn about the reef's flora and fauna, geology and ecology, human impacts, tide pool etiquette, regulations, community science, docent skills and expectations, and docents must commit to 6 months of 2 shifts a month. For more information and to register, you can go to eacmarin.org/become-a-Duxbury-docent. Looking ahead to Saturday, the 10th of January, listening with Point Reyes, a Point Reyes field seminar with sound recordists Ernst Carell and Cheryl Leonard is taking place from 2 to 4 p.m. at the Bear Valley Picnic Area. And shout out to Ernst and Cheryl, who helped produce the wonderful program, Local Locations, every other Friday morning here on KWMR. Deep listening to our immediate habitat environment. Anyhow, their event, Listening with Point Reyes, is taking place from 2 to 4 p.m. in the Bear Valley Picnic Area, Point Reyes National Seashore. 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

www.eventbrite.com. Dennis Dirks has an opening reception happening on Saturday as well, Granite to Sand, down at the Stinson Beach Library, and that show will be up through the rest of January. And you can check it out at the opening this Saturday from 2 to 4. And there's a ton of other stuff happening. If you have an event that's coming up and you'd like people to know about it, you can let us know about it by sending an email to programming@kwmr.org. And we'd love to help spread the word. All right, with that, I'll say good day to you. 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

Desert Rose, and welcome to Morning Mike. I'm your host, Michael Newman. 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And we have an all-music show lined up for you today. And but let me start with the weather and local happenings. According to the National Weather Service, today's forecast is cloudy and partly sunny this afternoon, high around 71. And right now out there it's close to 58 degrees and low clouds, very cloudy out there, a little mist from the fog. And tonight the low is around 55, mostly cloudy, and tomorrow partly sunny, high around 68, and in the evening, tomorrow evening, low around 53, and partly cloudy. Not too windy out there. Winds around 5 miles an hour today, becoming calm in the evening, and they're coming from the west. And our moon is at the first quarter. It's about a little over half full. Full moon's in a week, August 27th, and right now it's below the horizon, and it will rise around 3 in the afternoon, if we'll be able to see it. And taking our cues from the Point Reyes light, looking at the tide forecast for today, the high tide is just coming up in a few minutes at 8:30 with a height of 3.3 feet. And the higher high tide today will be at 6:30 in the evening at 5 feet. And the low tide this afternoon at 1 o'clock at 3.2 feet. So not much of a range of tide today. That's for Marshall in Tomales Bay. And the events. Today, the Thursday Weeders meet at 10 a.m. to 2 p.m. at Point Reyes National Seashore to restore coastal dune habitat, convening at the Abbott's Lagoon Trailhead. And there's also a volunteer day to help eradicate invasive broom. The plant takes place from 11 to 1 a.m. on Thursdays in Woodacre. Tools provided, as with Abbott's Lagoon in the seashore. And for information about the invasive plant removal in Woodacre, RSVP to Mel at Mel, M-E-L, at TIRN.net or at 415-488-8900. And in San Geronimo, the cinema screens Wag the Dog, a film, 1997 dark comedy at 4 p.m. at the San Geronimo Community Center. And a Forest Knowles Bluegrass Jam starts at 7 p.m. at the Paper Mill Creek Saloon. And I'll just follow that up with the music calendar. Friday, at Rancho Nicasio, their Outdoor Sunset Series features Jerry Hannon. Dinner's 5 to 7, music at 7. In Bolinas, at Smiley's at 8:30, the Heaters will be playing soul, R&B, and funk. And at 9 p.m. at Paper Mill Creek Saloon, Dama Dama, playing cinematic soundscapes with the opening act, St. James and the Apostles. Saturday's a big day for music in West Marin, starting with Old King at 5 p.m. outside of Smiley's, followed up the same place, Max, Jack, and Clark Noon, and an opening set by Ariella Markowitz, three different acts. At Smiley's, starting at 5 on Saturday, also Saturday at 5 to 7 at Paper Mill Creek,
in the San Geronimo Valley, the Wendy Fitz Trio, and Rancho Nicasio, music at 7:30. That's Sergeant Splendor, Kate Vargas and Eric McFadden. 6:30, 8:30 at Jocko's Roadhouse in the San Geronimo Valley, Dallas Craft. 8 to 11 at the Old Western in Point Reyes Station, Mother Magica, featuring Garden Party and surprise guests. That should be interesting. And let's see, 8:30 at the Papal Mill Creek Saloon, Junk Parlor. And at 9 p.m. at Smiley's in Bolinas, Epicenter Sound presents Jamaican fusion star Kase. I'm not sure I'm pronouncing it properly, K-A-S-E. And also Bolinas' own Epicenter Sound System. And lastly, on Sunday, at the Dance Palace, 1 to 4 afternoon, in the afternoon, Sunday Fun Day, music for kids and families with Sharon Drake, and an old-time set from the Bay Billies, and also Dominic Gomez and guests. Ice Cream and Open House at the Dance Palace. Sunday afternoon, 3 p.m. outside of Smiley's in Bolinas, Oakland's Gold Band. Rancho Nicasio's Barbecue on the Lawn. Gates open at 3, music at 4, with Soul Ska and special guest Beso Negro. 4 to 7 p.m. at the Old Western, Rocket Wheels plays Neo Rockabilly. 5 to 7 at Tony Seafood, the Dorian Mode Duo plays. And finally, 5 p.m. at Paper Mill Creek Saloon, the Paper Mill Gang. A lot of music this weekend around West Marin. And why don't we just get to the music, and we'll start with some Joan Armatrading.

And we were just listening to J.J. Cale. Wish I Had Not Said That from his Shades album. And before that, we heard the familiar voice of Paul Simon, Me and Julio Down by the Schoolyard. I think that was from the Ryman Simon album. Then we start off with Joan Armatrading, Down to Zero, from her debut album, Joan Armatrading, from the early 70s. And it's just coming up on 8:30. 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And I wanted to mention that the Nicasio County Fair is this Saturday from 11 to 3 at the Nicasio Square Ball Field. And it's featuring food and music and activities. And the event benefits the Nicasio Volunteer Fire Department. And KWMR will have a table there. So come on by and say hello. And we're going to continue on here with the music. But first, KWMR is underwritten by the Marin Symphony, presenting live and classical music concerts each fall through spring. Chamber performances are held at various venues throughout Marin County. More information at marinsymphony.org or by phone. You can call them at 415-479-8100. And we're going to resume with some Miles Davis from his Milestones album.

And we just heard a couple of selections from Miles Davis's 1958 album, Milestones. I think it was a double album on vinyl. We were just listening to Straight No Chaser, a classic. And before that, a very up-tempo Dr. Jackie. And I wanted to mention to you all, it's a public service announcement from Slide Ranch. And they're presenting Dawned on Dusk, a homemade papier-mâché puppet show. That's Saturday, August 29th, a little more than a week from now. And it's with support from the West Marin Fund. 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Beautiful spot on the Marin Coast. And we're going to get right back to the music here with Bonnie Raitt.

were just listening to Right Before My Eyes by Jesse De Natale from the Hands of Time album. And before that, an old chestnut from Little Feat titled Roll 'Em Easy. That was from their Dixie Chicken album. It's also the name of a famous bar in College Station, home of Texas A&M. And before that, we heard Jesse Wells' Won't You Come Out Tonight from the Masks Off album. And we start off with Fool Yourself from Bonnie Raitt and her Home Plate album. And we're tuning off here. You've been listening to Morning Mike on KWMR. I'm your host, Michael Newman. I'll be away for a month across the pond, but I'll be back October 1st, Thursday. And hope you enjoyed the show. And stay tuned for Jeff Manson and the Curio Cabinet for the next hour here on KWMR FM Community Radio.

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Howdy, I'm Richard Dillman from Point Reyes Station, your transmitter wrangler, and I listen to KWMR whenever I'm not busy sending lusty salvos of Morse code out at the RCA station.

everybody. Hey, rise and shine. Here we are. 9 o'clock on Thursday, August the 20th. It's time for another episode of the Curio Cabinet here. A little back to school special. Hope everyone's doing well with those that are wrangling children back to school or maybe going back to school themselves. And I hope people are doing okay with their commutes. I know people have been saying it feels a little busier out on the road in the mornings with folks getting the kiddos to school. And fall is certainly in the air. I'm noticing the changing of the light. I'm noticing the just a little bit of briskness to the air and in the water. And it feels good to me. I hope it feels good to you. I'm here with you every other Thursday morning on KWMR, bringing you a little bit of a lot of different things. And we've got a fun show lined up for you today, including a conversation that Johnny Dollar had with Chris Hulls from the Good Luck Fund. I've also got a new little snippet. I like to grab these things from different producers, and there's something called Sound Blast, and it's all little kind of audio snippets about different things and these days in history, which is right up my alley. I grabbed that from the wonderful Public Radio Exchange. We'll be listening to that, all about the ghost of Elvis Presley. And we will have a rebroadcast of Claire Peasley's wonderful Wonderlog about the cross days that we aired a couple weeks ago. Enjoyed that and got some good feedback, so we're going to put that on the air again. And of course, we'll have some good music as we always do, so I hope you can get a nice cup of tea, do a little stretch. And let's start off with some Al Green in honor of his recent performance down in San Francisco at Stern Grove last weekend. Had a friend that made it out and said it was incredible. So hats off to the Reverend Al, and here he is with Here I Am, Come and Take Me.

Al Green with Here I Am, Come and Take Me. Love that one. And again, yeah, apparently he had a great show down at Stern Grove in San Francisco as part of their concert series. I think that was the last one for the year. So we'll have to check it out next year. Not that he'll be back, but they always have some good folks rolling through. We do have Hardly Strictly Bluegrass coming up in October, and they've just announced the lineup. And we'll be highlighting some of those artists in the coming months here on the Curio Cabinet here on KWMR. And it is now time to swing over to the weather desk and look and see what's happening out there weather-wise. According to the National Weather Service forecast for Point Reyes Station, we've got partly sunny skies this morning with a high near 71 later. Light west wind becoming west northwest, 6 to 11 miles per hour a little later this morning. Could get a little bit gusty midday, highs of 20 miles per hour. Thursday night, mostly cloudy with a low around 55. And looking ahead toward Friday and the rest of the weekend, much the same. Highs in the upper 60s, low 70s. Patchy fog in the evenings. A little bit of foggist has rolled in. It's certainly a bit damp down in Bolinas, but at least according to the National Weather Service, nothing too notable just yet. And can I just say, let's enjoy this calm weather for now, because it sounds like it's going to be a wet winter. We'll see what happens, but we've been chatting with various meteorologists, as I'm sure you've heard. There was a great town hall with Congressman Huffman and Daniel Swain talking about some of the risks. And actually next week on Epicenter on KWMR, we'll have our host Jim Schutz talking with some folks from the county as well, all about how to stay prepared, how to be ready for what could potentially be a really wet winter. And in the meantime, let's just enjoy some calm, warm weather. Looking up in the night sky, we've got the first quarter moon. We're about 46% illuminated this evening. We're about 7 days after our August 12th new moon. And the moon will appear high overhead at sunset and set around midnight at night. Looking a little later in the month, we've got our traditional sturgeon moon, which they call it, which is going to peak on August 28th, so in a little over a week. And this full moon is a little bit special because in a lot of the country, including out here on the West Coast, it's going to be coinciding with a deep partial lunar eclipse, turning up to 96% of the lunar disk into a rusty copper color late in the night of August 27th into the 28th. So maybe the fog will clear enough and we can check it out. I don't know. We'll see. Looking back on this day and this week in history, we lost back in the year 2019, Aretha Franklin passed away on the 19th, so yesterday, of 2019. And I've been feeling with that Al Green earlier. I'm feeling a little bit more of the kind of Motown R&B soul throwback tracks this morning. And I hope you won't mind if we honor Aretha with an early cut from her with I Say a Little Prayer. Let's listen to that and stay tuned. Coming up in a minute, we've got the Wonderlog with Claire Peasley, as well as an interview with Johnny Dollar and Chris Hulls from the Good Luck Fund, all here on the Curio Cabinet.

0: Oh, yeah.
1: A little bit of Aretha Franklin for you this morning. Hope you're having a good morning so far as you're tuned into the Curio Cabinet. Thanks for being with us. I'll be with you all the way till 9 o'clock, or excuse me, 10 o'clock this morning here on your community radio station, KWMR. And now it's time for another Wonderlog from Claire Peasley, all about the cross days. We're a little bit past those days, but we're still in that transitional phase, moving out of summer into fall. And I thought these were just some beautiful words from Claire about it and worth a rebroadcast. So hope you enjoy.
2: I have just returned from the edge. Yes, even as I say these words, having gleaned them from the morning's special effects extravaganza. For indeed, I have been to the edge, once again, as ever before, to ask the same question as always, to offer up the same prayer and praise. Kindly advise, O edge, I say, all the while deeply bowing to the waterline, the horizon line, the foam line, the undulating line of pelicans aloft, the multiple lines of tiny transits through the sand, the shifting yet eternal tide line, the ultimate line between here and yon, horizon line. Oh, I am towing the line here, Gaia, with a huge non-linear smile in my heart. Oh, indeed. There you have it, and Bobcat is your auntie. The answer is, wait for it. That huge non-linear smile in your heart, the very one, the one and all, it's a call, in fact, a reminder to celebrate this late summer pagan holiday, the cross-quarter day known as Lonassa. With roots in Northern Europe long before Christianity, and the time of year when human growers of food, which meant essentially everyone, knew how to bring their grain crops, now growing thick during the warm season, to maximum yield. How? By chopping out some of the surplus wheat, oats, barley, rye, so that more light and water would reach each stalk in the waving sea of seed heads reaching for the sun. Thus, here, we may observe an early August old world pagan tradition of discarding whatever we don't want to keep cultivating in order to glean the goods. Now that is food for thought. And the very thought arrives in my being this morning at the ocean edge, alone with immeasurable abundance, thinking mind at rest, senses riding on the rhythms of whitecaps, pelicans, and patterned sand. My questions wash away, as the answer to my question at Lunasa is everywhere. Namely, let go of thinking. Discard some of your thought thicket. In this way, create more space for being. A postscript about Lunasa. Don't fuss about the spelling of that word, which involves a silent GH. Perhaps you prefer to say Lamas. Same thing. It's just a spell of time in a year, midway between summer solstice and autumn equinox. And asks of us, what can be discarded in order for our creativity and devotion to have lasting, nourishing consequence? Be well.
1: Well, if you would like to receive the Wonderlog as in an email form with beautiful photographs taken by Claire, you can send an email to coastliveoak@gmail.com. Big thanks to Claire Peasley for producing these lovely segments, thinking about our local natural world here. And let's see, now we are going to have another new segment here on KWMR. I'm trying this out. This is just something that comes from the good folks at PRX, or the Public Radio Exchange. And this is a little ditty called Soundbeat, just a quick little 90-second thing. It's sort of tied to the time of year and the day, and this one's all about the ghost of Elvis. Let's check it out.
0: Some believe Elvis liked a little Nashville studio so much that he never left. You're on the Soundbeat. You're listening to I Was the One, the B-side to Elvis's first RCA single, Heartbreak Hotel. He recorded the songs at Nashville's RCA studio months earlier, and while it was later converted to a TV studio, some claim Elvis never, well, left the building. Was the one who taught her to cry when she wants you under a spell. Legend has it, whenever Presley's name was mentioned, lights would blow out, and unexplained noises would respond, sometimes over the PA system. The next time you see Elvis's ghost, you can let everyone know. The King has his own iPhone app, with a special built-in feature for logging Elvis sightings. Yeah, there's an app for that.

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Thank you. Thank you very much. Soundbeat is produced at the Belfer Audio Archive, Syracuse University Library. I'm Brett Barry.

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1: All right, welcome back inside the Curio Cabinet. Hope you enjoyed that last little bit of music. 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Right now, she's reading from M. Kat Anderson's new book, and it's been really fun to hear that, so I hope you stay tuned. Coming up in just a little under 30 minutes here, we'll have Carrie live in the studio reading to you. And now, I'm happy to say that it's time for another interview from Johnny Dollar, this time speaking with Chris Hulls from the Good Luck Fund with an update on all the good stuff that is going on with the Good Luck Fund.

0: This morning we are in Studio B of the KWMR facility in beautiful Point Reyes Station, California. I'm Johnny Dollar, and with me is Chris Holes of the Good Luck Fund. Good morning, Chris, and thanks for taking the time for an interview with me today.
1: Thanks for having me. It's nice to be here. Grew up just a block away, so it's a fun place to come.
0: Wow. Okay. So, Chris, how long has the Good Luck Fund been around, and how long have you been affiliated with it?
1: So I think we started in November of 24, which is actually, wow, getting close to 2 years, and I started it so the whole time and kind of jumped off a cliff to then figure out the plan on the way down, and now I think we're starting to see some results.
0: So the Good Luck Fund does a wide variety of things, such as protected historically and culturally significant places, some support community access, and provide essential services and relief to residents in need. Tell us about Familias Afectadas de Rancho, FAR.
1: Sure. So that was the group of displaced ranch workers out on the point, and we acted as their fiscal sponsor to help them do some fundraising to ease that transition. And it's a group that's near and dear to my heart because I spent a huge portion of my childhood playing on the ranches, and it's a really big bummer what happened.
0: Okay, so are those families trying to stay in Marin County, and are they trying to stay with the same type of work?
1: I think it was a mix. A lot of people have since moved. I think what appealed to a lot of that community was the place. And so a little bit less the work, but it was really an enjoyment of being out in nature and kind of having this free range to roam on. And I think different people all have their own individual views, but many of those people were looking for labor jobs. Some of those apply to the trade, some don't. So there's no one-size-fits-all. But the real big bummers, I know that they wanted to stay on the ranches, and that obviously wasn't the case.
0: Okay, but you were able to help them out.
1: We helped them
0: anyway.
1: A bit, yep.
0: Yeah. When the local pharmacy serving Point Reyes Station faced closure, your organization stepped in, and if you would, tell us about that endeavor.
1: We did. So if I back up and look a little bit more about the mission, it's how do we make the downtown or the community livable? And we have seen certain regions that become Airbnb kind of mass enclaves, nothing for the locals, or super, super gentrified regions for second homeowners. Second homeowners don't need a pharmacy. They don't need a vet. They don't need a lot of things that you do if you're really trying to make a life somewhere. So for the pharmacy and the small retail shop, it does feel like an important anchor of having a vibrant downtown. And in some ways, we are trying to be a little bit old-fashioned. You can get everything on Amazon. I do most of that myself, but part of what I really like about Point Reyes is that there is a bit of a we have our anachronisms, and those make it special, and it's sort of a pushback from the need for hyper-efficiency, which is a big part of the corporate world, obviously.
0: Some people are old school, too, and not yet tuned into using computers and the yep. web and everything like that, too, and just that having that service in the town is
1: yep.
0: a
1: exactly.
0: big need, yeah.
1: And we are actually planning on expanding it. We think we can do more with that space, and we obviously have great shops like Palace that are very good at what they do, but we want to turn the pharmacy more into an essential provisions place to go. So things as mundane as like needing a notary or returning a package or going to the beach. So we are going to broaden it out, and it might be a bit of a home base for the fund.
0: Wow, that's really great. Education is central to your work. What is some of the work you've done to promote education, public understanding, and community engagement?
1: So a lot of it is a little less than direct education. I think that's actually one of the things we've talked about doing that might be a little bit misunderstood. We might reframe a little bit, but it's understanding what makes the town, what our history was, and helping people see these key unique attributes that made it special, and why some of these small details that matter to a local might be overlooked by someone out of town. Because I think I'm somewhat answering the question indirectly, but the character of a place is defined from a small or a very large number of small things you will feel even if you can't articulate. And helping people understand what made Point Reyes special is a lot of what we think is important, and that does come from the history of who's been here, how did the economy evolve, how did the people evolve, and what is it that makes us old-timers so tied to the place.
0: Okay. Affordable workforce housing is a challenge in Marin County, and what have you done and continue to do for people needing affordable housing?
1: So overall, housing is not our focus, and that's not that we don't think it's important. It's more that there are 63 or something like that nonprofits out in West Marin. We have CLAM, and they're doing excellent work. So when people are talking to us about housing, we say, talk to CLAM. That's us not trying to deflect. It's more we think it's important for organizations to have their mission. So we're looking at it a little bit differently. If we have a property that could support housing as an ancillary use, we will absolutely do it. Where Bar Aclette has now opened, it's a very big lot. There could be some room in the back. A lot of the big issues for business owners is workforce housing. So if we can be a model for what it looks like to put unobtrusive, character-appropriate housing that is very focused on the workforce, we'll do that. And so I hope in the next few years we can actually build some, but it's secondary to the core mission that we're focused on.
0: One of your principles is seeking projects that have the potential to sustain themselves. What is an example of a project where you've had success with self-sustainability?
1: So we're pretty new, but I think the first one which we'll be able to point to is Bar Aclette. We took a building that needed a little bit of work, not a huge amount. We tried to find a tenant that could pay a market rate rent and would have a successful business, so one where we didn't need to continually subsidize it. We created a lease that has market rate rent, not usurious. We could probably squeeze a little bit more, but something where anyone can look at this and he's not getting a favor per se. He's paying what he should for the building, and we have terms that escalate with inflation, but we're similarly not going to try to milk away every ounce of his profit by raising rents as much as we can. So we think that's an example of being a mission-aligned kind of the building's for profit. We're obviously a nonprofit, but the building will pay its own bills. It will not need ongoing donor capital, and we do have this plan to sell ownership interest in these buildings back to the town, and it will be a real self-sustaining investment.
0: Well, local business owners say your efforts are preservation and keeping jobs and services in the community. Can you comment on the extent of that?
1: Can you repeat that question again, please?
0: Yes, okay. So local business owners say your efforts of preservation are keeping jobs and services in the community. Can you comment on that?
1: So take the pharmacy. When we partnered with Petaluma Health to take that over, we were able to keep 100% of the jobs. So some people have worked there for over 30 years now are still there. The pharmacy is losing money right now, and so as a bit of an impassioned plea, please show up. It's not as cheap as Amazon, that's for sure, but we are hoping to make this a useful general-type provision store, as I mentioned, and we would like a march to be able to say, hey, we're not having to continue to subsidize it, going back to the prior question. But for now, when we have been bringing in we're working on these buildings, we are trying to make sure that we're creating jobs and ideally keeping the people that are already there. Won't always work, but that's been a strong goal, and the pharmacy is an example. And with Bar Aclette, I think it's over 20 jobs have already been created. Some of the people working there were some of the displaced families. So we were able to bring in 20 jobs that some were specialized and people were coming from out of town. But we've had real people in the community already taking those positions.
0: Wow. One of your projects with historical significance is the Old Western Saloon right here in Point Reyes Station. The building dates back to the 1800s. Tell us about that project.
1: So when I think of the Old Western, it's really the last holdout in my mind of the old Point Reyes, which was probably already gone when I was born, but you could really see it. And I remember when I talk to, I'm answering indirectly again, but people don't understand that we were kind of a redneck town. And I think people think of like Petaluma now as a redneck town. It's like, no, it's like, this was like people in tight Wranglers with their dip cans in their back pockets and their old trucks and gun racks behind the seats. And that really does not exist anymore. And so the Western does represent, in my mind, that rough and tumble era. It's kitschy, it's crass, it's lowbrow, and we all love it. And we want to keep it just like that. And when Michelle, the former owner, was looking to sell it, the two other serious leads, one would have been a full gut and turn it into a art gallery. Nothing wrong with art galleries, but it's not the Old Western. The other one would have been high-end microbrewery, which you really wouldn't have, it would have become unrecognizable. So we have the old tchotchkes on the wall, unchanged, the very hideous hung ceiling with cigarette smoke stains and graffiti from the 90s. It's all there. And it doesn't mean we didn't change it. We really preserved it. We have better lighting. We're meeting the county health codes now. We fixed the heating situation. But if you were to go in there before and after we bought it, if you squint, you would notice no difference from the outside. But we've opened up the yard, which has been closed for over 40 years. We're opening up a back room, which will have most likely a more non-alcoholic focused area. So if we want the seediness of that Old Western, it's there. Everyone can see it. We're going to keep the carpet. It is going to be a bit of a time capsule, but it is going to evolve to meet the current community.
0: What is on the second floor of that building?
1: So offices right now. It was formerly a brothel, which we think is quite amusing. Can't bring the brothel back, but we make jokes. And it was a hotel at one point, but right now it's offices. Right now we want to largely just maintain it. It's not in our next stage of plans. We might make a green room for bands because there's a secret staircase up the back that most people don't know about. We've already put in a bookcase that you can pull out to access it, and it's all closed off. So we'll do some light touches upstairs, but in general we'd like it to be somewhat affordable, accessible office space. If we could make it a hotel again, I think that would actually be the best use and people would appreciate it, but that might be very tough from a county perspective.
0: Okay. Some of your principles are for locals, nothing fancy, slow change, no politics, only love. And can we touch on the basis? So like for the locals, I think you've explained some of that, your infrastructure for people who live and work here. And nothing fancy, so do you want to comment on that one?
1: Yeah, it's more of a theme for our org than what we do, because Bar Aklat is quite fancy, which might sound contradictory, but we as an entity want to be plain and simple in the way we show up, we want to keep that blue-collar spirit. And I think that's something you'll feel versus I can actually point to it.
0: Okay, and slow change.
1: That is acknowledging first that change is inevitable. One day the sun's going to go supernova, Point Reyes will no longer be here. But just because that's a impermanence as a fact doesn't mean we can't shepherd how quickly we move. And so it's a simultaneous embrace of the inevitable, but realizing that while we are here, we can impact this process that is the unfolding of the universe, and we'd like to do it slowly.
0: And no politics, only love.
1: There were two things. One, I don't know if they're two separate values, but I'll react to them individually. One is we just want to stay far away from anything that's political. We're not going to be endorsing people or things or positions. One thing I liked about the old Point Reyes, you had these kind of Republican ranchers with the guns in the truck and the crazy hippies all peacefully coexisting. And without having a side, we actually liked that it was this true diversity of people who were very different getting along. And I would say that it's very easy to get pulled into kind of like being on sides of the divide. And we just, or even if it's not the divide, just the political things, we're not out there picking fights. That's not our position. We're not going to sign. I'm an aggressive capitalist by day, and I'm a fight picker, but not for the nonprofit. We're doing things that keep us away from politics. And we say only love. Like, I'm not going to, like, there's the gas station project as an example, that was part of the, and I'm bouncing around here. It was a bit of the inspiration for the fund, which was the gas station is going to be gutted. And I think the owner is well-meaning, but it's really going to hurt the character of the town in my mind. Some people ask, hey, with your money, could we fund a lawyer? Could we do another lawsuit? Could we throw a wrench in the gears there? Maybe that's a good approach, but that's not what we want to do. We're instead like, we'd rather use the money to buy things, do good work, and then when people know they're donating or partnering with us, doesn't mean I don't have, as people outside of the org, very, very strong opinions, and both political and using the system as needed. But for what we're doing, That's not our focus. We want the things that we do to generally be as uncontroversial as possible and something everyone could get behind.
0: So do you have any fundraisers going on currently?
1: We are going to do a fundraising dinner on September 12th. I'm pretty sure it's September 12th. Check our website. But it will be our first true fundraising event. We didn't want to do fundraising until we got the proverbial points on the board. I think there were some, you know, who is this guy? He already has some money. Why do we need to, what do they need money for? Are they trustworthy? And we felt we were in no rush. Like, let's do that because we didn't really have a plan when we got started. And we didn't really need outside capital. But now that we've locked some things in, we're ready to have a more formal plan with a bit more of an unveiling and some real solidity to it, because people were asking a lot of questions about what's their policy on this, what's their policy on that. It was like, we just don't have it yet, but now we're getting pretty close, so we will be starting to fundraise. And if people are interested in September 12th, if it's not on our website, I'll make sure it gets up there soon, and we'd love to see everyone.
0: Okay,
1: I have a very practical point on fundraising. We have a logistical issue which is forcing us to fundraise materially. So when we started, we were a private foundation. I did not know the nonprofit rules, but a private foundation is very, very restricted in terms of what it can do. It would have meant we couldn't have operated the pharmacy, and some of these key missions would have, we just wouldn't have been able to do it. So we now have converted to a public charity, which means I'm no longer in control as an individual. We have a board that's represented by some key leaders in town that I'm sure most people here know. But the reason I bring this up is that there are rules where that you need 30% of your funding coming from outside of one individual source, or we will lose our status. There are some ways to get down to 10% if you're doing other services. But in any case, that does mean we need to raise seven figures of capital that's not coming from me, or we lose our status, and that could cause some real, real issues. We're just assuming we're going to be able to figure it out, but it gives us a must-do, not nice-to-have need to bring in capital from donors other than me.
0: Okay, so if people are interested in helping your projects and donating, how do they contact your organization?
1: So Allie Rucker is our great lead on that right now. She monitors our inbox, which is listed on the goodluckfund.org site. We have been inundated with offers help, which is great. We don't yet have our full donation program up and running. You can donate, but it's a little bit nondescript. And again, September 12th is when we'll have a bit more of an unveiling there. But Allie is there to meet and talk with people. And we are also looking at ways for people who might not have the means to donate could help it otherwise.
0: Okay. Is there anything else you'd like to say, Chris, before we wrap up this interview?
1: Well, I really appreciate being here and the community. And when we look at the fund, the reason we called it a Good Luck Fund is I think almost everyone who lives, works, or visits Point Reyes feels a sense of luck that they have this place. And that is the anchor of what we're all about. And I am really hoping that we can build some momentum here and break people out of, kind of, especially people my age, a little bit of apathy about what can they do. Because we know things are getting accessible. We know it's getting expensive. I remember when I was younger, it's people that are about my age now were starting the Dance Palace. They were civically engaged. They were showing up. So we just want to get some flow going. So we'd like people to come to our events. Please participate. We're now a well-funded nonprofit, and we're going to do a lot of good stuff. We just need people to show up and support. And we have our downtown get downs once a month. We have two more this year, fun live music and food. So check out our website for the next date. I forget what it is off the top of my head, but we'd love to see you there.
0: 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Thank you, Chris, and thank you, listeners, for riding the airwaves with us on the KWMR Radio Network. 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
2: Well, thank you, Johnny Dollar, and it is about 9:50 in the morning, and we're rounding up this episode of The Curio Cabinet here on KWMR. Coming up next, we've got Turning Pages with Carrie Livingston. I believe she's in the house as we speak. Just a couple quick little things to mention, and then we'll go out with a little bit of music. One of those things is, Chris mentioned the downtown Get Down, and I do believe the next one is happening this Saturday, the 22nd. So you can go down and check that out right outside the Western. KWMR was at the last one. It was really fun. I don't think we're going to be there in a formal capacity this time around, but some good music and other stuff. I'm just seeing if I can find downtown. Get down. Let's just see. Well, yeah, I don't know. Starting 3:30. Yep. On this Saturday, and there's going to be some live music, including the Bobo Band will be playing, and they've had some great tacos and some outdoor bar situation, local vendors. I do believe Cute Radio is going to be there, Cute Coffee, Bianca and Sabrine pouring coffee, and it should be a good time. Check it out. All right. Oh, the other thing I wanted to mention is that on the Sunday the 23rd, down at Gospel Flat Farm Stand in Bolinas, we've got Ruth Garbus coming through town, really great musician coming out from the East Coast. And that's an afternoon endeavor right after the baby blessing, happening at 3 p.m. at the Gospel Flat Farm Stand Art Space. And the One Van Band is opening up the afternoon. Should be a good time. I'll be there and hope to see some of you all out at some of these things. If you want to catch some of the other listings and things that are coming up this weekend, be sure to tune into Community Buzz this afternoon, where we detail all the good stuff coming out. All right, we've got a little bit of Mid-70s Dead with a little Dire Wolf, Please Don't Murder Me. And we're going to let the music take us up to the top of the hour when it'll be time for Turning Pages.

It's new music from the band Star Moles and a track, yes, right, you guessed it, called Real Magic, something that came across, caught my attention recently. I've been enjoying that one. Hey, thanks for listening. Gosh, time has caught us. It's coming up quickly on 10 a.m. It's going to be time for Turning Pages with your host, Gary Livingston. And don't forget about the Nakasho Country Fair. It's coming up this Saturday, August 22nd from 11 a.m. to 3 p.m. That's over at Nakasho Square Ball Field, featuring food, music, and activities. KWMR will have a table there, so feel free to come by and say hello. And hope you are having a great morning so far. Stay tuned. We've got more great community radio in store for you.

0: 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Tess Shahadi of Inverness, lifelong KWMR member, says, no bones about it. KWMR Community Radio is doggone good.
1: Sure is. And KWMR is also pleased to be underwritten by the Bolinas Hearsay News, serving the Bolinas community since 1974. Information and availability by email at 868hearsay@gmail.com. And KWMR is also underwritten by Bear Valley Cottage in Olema. Information on this self-catering cottage available at bearvalleycottage.com. And with that, it's 10 a.m. and it's time for Turning Pages.

Good morning, folks. This is Kerry Livingston. I've been reading M. Cat Anderson's book, I Sing to the Earth and She Sings Back, Stories of Learning from Nature and Native People. I got to talk about it yesterday at the Inverness Library, where Marty Frankel has a monthly get-together to talk about books. It was really good to tell people about this book, I Sing to the Earth and She Sings Back. We all kind of thought about how we all do our singing to the earth. So M. Cat Anderson has a website, www.tendingthewild.com. She did this big tome called Tending the Wild a long time ago of her research with the Native people and the Native culture of the Southern Sierra Miwok. But this book is new. She published it herself just a little bit ago. And it's essays about her connections with nature and Native people. I've really enjoyed reading her books, her words aloud. They really touch me deeply. And I hope you too. One of the problems with them is that they're a little too long for my hour. So I feel like I kind of leave you hanging, which is good because you can get your own copy of the book at the bookstore or at the libraries so you can read the last little bits. But I tend to start again at the beginning of a chapter, even though I've already read 10 pages of this chapter. I'm going to read it again to you. It's chapter 6, In Tune with Nature's Cycles. As I sip my morning coffee at the patio table in my backyard, a hummingbird buzzes past my head on its way to the butterfly bush, which is full of flower sprays. I look over and see the bird dipping its long tongue into the small individual flowers, one by one. A slight shift in the position of its body and the angle of the light becomes just right for me to see the bright reddish pink of the throat feathers, which mark the bird as a male Anna's hummingbird. He's not the only winged creature working the bush. Dozens of honeybees are at the flowers, slurping up the copious nectar. The hummingbird emits a sharp chip-chip and flies off at top speed, no doubt to attend to some intrusion into his territory. I look up and see several barn swallows intercepting the flying insects that have come out in the gentle morning sun. They must nourish not just themselves, but also their nestlings, which by now should be close to fledging. The nests must be nearby, because I've seen the adult birds every day, morning and late afternoon, whooshing around in the sky above my house since their arrival about a month ago. I once read that if you could trace their erratic, zigzagging flight path during a day of insect hunting and stretch it out straight, the flight trail could be as long as 600 miles. I take my coffee and go through the gate into the front yard. I walk over to inspect the Dutchman's pipe, an unruly vine at the edge of my walkway that is climbing up a metal trellis and sprawling over its neighbors to check on a discovery I made a few days ago. Sure enough, the black and orange larvae I saw earlier have grown larger and are munching away on the vine's leaves. They are more than an inch long
and will double in size before forming pupae. They are the individual forms of the pipevine swallowtail butterfly, which drinks nectar from a variety of plants, but lays its eggs only on the native Dutchman's pipe. As an aside here, Molly Brown's botanical illustration class in Bolinas, of which I am a member, are all drawing Dutchman's pipes. Very carefully, beautifully done with colored pencils. We've learned a lot about the cycles around the Dutchman's pipe. It's fascinating. A sudden breeze rustles the leaves of the many plants around me and causes the drying seed pods of the nearby red bud to make a rattling sound. The russet brown pods, properly called legumes, contrast with the red-green leaves of this tree. It wasn't long ago, I remember, that the redbud was full of magenta-pink blossoms, made even showier by their habit of bursting forth well before the leaves in the early spring and before most other plants have flowered. I sit down to finish my coffee at a little table, appreciating the beautiful weather and my ability to enjoy the morning and the wonders around me. I think about how everything that has attracted my attention this morning is, if not similarly appreciative of spring, responding directly to the fact that it is spring. The butterfly bush has nectar-rich flowers for the hummingbirds and bees, because this is the time for it to give and receive pollen and make seeds. The barn swallows are winging overhead to catch insects for feeding their young, because food-rich springtime North America is the place they've evolved to reproduce after having spent half the year in places like the lower slopes of the Cordillera Occidental of Colombia. The pipevine swallowtail larvae are taking advantage of the fresh, nutritious growth on the Dutchman's pipe vines. The red bud legume pods are maturing in time to drop their hard seeds into the soil so they can be ready for the colder temperature and autumn rains that might cause them to germinate. 5 or 6 months from now, deep into autumn, all these organisms will be doing something entirely different. The butterfly bush will be bereft of flowers. The barn swallows will be chasing South American insects. And the pipevine swallowtails will be in a deep, pupating sleep. For those of us living in temperate zones, seasonality is simply a fact of life. We take it for granted and don't usually ponder its causes. But it is worthwhile doing so. Having seasons is all on account of the Earth's axis tilting relative to the horizontal plane defined by the planet's annual journey around the sun. Because of this tilt, the northern hemisphere receives more solar radiation than the southern from the year's first equinox, about March 21st, until the second equinox, about September 22nd, at which point it is the southern hemisphere's turn to get the lion's share of the sun's energy. At the solstices, when the axis tilt causes the longest day in one hemisphere and the shorter in the other, the average temperatures in the two hemispheres are considerably different. The difference in solar input across the two hemispheres drives the changes in atmospheric circulation and composition that we experience as weather, and which characterized the different seasons.
A year made up of four seasons, then, is the product of an endlessly repeated pattern of celestial choreography. Non-human organisms don't think about the causes of seasonality either. But for those that live where temperatures or precipitation change dramatically with the seasons, responding appropriately to those changes is crucial. Since making babies requires that an organism invest time and nutritive energy in those offspring, it must be done during the time of year when resources are most abundant. Generally, that time of year is spring. That fact has resulted in reproductive cycles in the Earth's biosphere being tied directly to the elliptical path movement of the tilted axis planet around the sun. All the biological manifestations of spring, the growth, flowering, migration, and reproduction, are really a complex overlay of biological cycles on a celestial one, with the biological cycles mediated by the atmospheric effects on weather and climate of the celestial cycle. Reveling in the beneficence of spring is a primal human experience, a core part of much human life and culture since members of the genus Homo dispersed out of equatorial Africa to temperate zones millions of years ago. Spring is when the darkness, careful monitoring of food supplies, and close living of winter give way to resource abundance and expansion of possibility. Those of us who live in the temperate zones feel this shift in our bones. Our bodies take note of the lengthening days, even if our conscious minds are not aware of it. The hope and optimism generated by spring is reflected in the expanding leaves, opening flowers, and building of nests we see in the natural world. Though we can't help but notice the changing of the seasons because of its dramatic effects on our bodies and moods, there is much about the way Western society operates that prevents us from giving our full attention to seasonal changes. We do our best to ensure that our homes, automobiles, workplaces, and commercial spaces insulate us from the effects of seasonal change. It's often possible, and considered desirable, to go through an entire day without experiencing the chill of winter or the heat of summer. Electrical lighting everywhere allows our days to be the length we want them to be, regardless of what the sun is doing. Urbanization, in general, separates us from nature and from indicators of seasonal change. Because of light pollution from cities, few people living in urban areas can see the stars well enough to notice that the Milky Way and the constellations shift their positions throughout the year as the dark side of the Earth faces a different part of the galaxy. Living as we do in a society that tends to turn its back on seasonal changes, except when they present opportunities to convince us to buy swimsuits, barbecues, winter coats, fireworks, turkeys, gifts for loved ones, and pumpkin spice flavored drinks, it is important to experience the seasons as fully as possible. I like to do this in many different ways. Walking without a raincoat during the first rain of the fall, going barefoot in the warm evenings of summer, searching for insect eggs and larvae in spring, keeping track of the comings and goings of birds in my neighborhood is a favorite activity, in part because it takes me out of my egocentric perspective and encourages me to perceive seasonal changes from the bird's perspective. What is it that persuades the white-crowned sparrows,
so dominant in part of my outdoor soundscape in winter, to head for higher country in the spring. Will they find more food for their youngsters where the days of early summer aren't quite so hot? More important than indulging one's sense in the changes of the seasons is understanding more deeply what it means to live in a world that runs on cycles. The long-term repeated patterning of time that we call the seasonal round is only one manifestation of the cycle phenomenon. The day-night cycle, or diurnal cycle, is another cycle that structures our experience of time. It exists alongside the lunar cycle, which, at slightly more than 28 days long, cuts across the annual seasonal cycle. Matter is also conditioned and transformed by cycles. We exist thanks to the good graces of the carbon cycle, the hydrological cycle, the rock cycle, the ecological cycle of disturbance and succession, and many more. Living bodies are built on many kinds of material cycles, managed by organ systems from nutrition to circulation. The more you use the cycle concept to understand the world around you, the more cycles you see. Cycles are more than repeated patterns in time and circular movements of transformed matter. They are fundamental to the structure of reality and key to understanding how humans may best fit their activities and existence to the needs and requirements of ecosystems and the natural world. When we see, for example, that the world is built on cycles in which change feeds back on itself to yield new things from old, we arrive at the concept of renewal, a foundation of humans' relationship with non-human nature for millennia. Renewal is strongly tied to seasonal change and the annual cycle. The natural world renews itself in spring with new growth and the replacing of one generation with another. Renewal takes place at longer time frames as well, such as when a forest of mature trees burns after decades or more without fire, and many of those trees are replaced with seedlings. Western culture is not well attuned to either cyclical understanding of time or the idea that cyclical change brings renewal. Abrahamic religions encourage us to think of human lives in linear terms. We are born, we mature, we grow old, we finally die, and then we spend eternity in some kind of afterlife. Our economic system is founded on the idea of growth. When everything is going as it should, all measures of economic activity are supposed to improve in perpetuity. And tied to economics is the notion of progress. Society is always advancing, developing a certain direction. In this context, it is a little subversive to appreciate nature's cycles, think in terms of cyclical change, and hold out hope for renewal. As the sun sinks lower in the western sky, changes begin to happen in the environment I've created outside my house. I turn on the hose near my front door to do some hand watering in the front yard, now that the plants are mostly in shade. As I direct the water under a shrub, a northern alligator lizard scurries past. I've seen her many times before and know something of her habits. She makes her home in the large leaf pile I've purposefully left for her under the Channel Island buckwheat bush. That is where she waits out the warm afternoons. When the sun goes low enough for the house to cast a shadow over the buckwheat, she knows it's time to go foraging.
the invertebrates she eats, cockroaches, snails, crickets, and such, avoid the hot afternoons just as she does. They are just now emerging from their hiding places to go on their own food quests, and the alligator lizard knows this. She won't find prey in abundance just yet, but she faces a constraint. At some point, after the sun goes down, her body will have lost enough heat to the environment to make her movements sluggish, forcing her to retreat to her leaf pile. She is out hunting now to increase the chances of retiring with a full stomach. The sun sets, beginning the long, delicious dusk of late spring. The sudden drop in light levels triggers a chemical change in the native soaproot plants growing in my garden. The flowers arrayed along the tall, leafless inflorescences begin to open. The process is just slow enough for my eyes not to see it happening, but I can tell already that the six white perianth segments of each flower are stirring, no longer wrapped loosely around each other. Within a half hour, the flowers will be fully open, offering nectar to night flying moths. The moths, in their enthusiasm, will inadvertently distribute pollen from some flowers' anthers to other flowers' stigmas. I walk around to the back of the house to watch a contrasting response to dusk. The flowers on my gazanias, so vibrant and widely spread during the day, are beginning to close. Like the slope soaproot flowers, their movement is undetectably slow. But I see that the flowers have already changed from flat to cup-shaped. They attract insects that fly only during the day, bumblebees and butterflies, and so have no reason to remain open at night when they might get eaten by herbivores. I look up at the sky, still illuminated a deep blue by the fading sun, and imagine what other animals are out and about. Not far from here, Mexican free-tailed bats will soon be careening around, chasing the many kinds of flying insects that have come out with the dusk. These bats have wingspans of just over a foot and migrate from Mexico to the Sacramento Valley in the summer. Only a few miles away, under a section of highway built as a bridge over the wetlands of the Yolo Causeway, hundreds of thousands of them roost during the day, during the summer, and then emerge in large masses at a predictable time around sunset. The bats that will appear in a cloud-like colony emerging at dusk as I drive over the causeway to Sacramento will be some of the first arrivals from Mexico. As darkness approaches, I sit down in my back patio to witness the remainder of the transition from day to night. I'll need now to count on my sense of hearing. After a time, I hear the soft grunts of raccoons visiting my fountains for a drink. I wonder what kind of mischief they will be up to tonight. After a few more minutes, I hear the call of a western screech owl in the park next door. His unmistakable trill notes give way his position in the interior live oak bordering the park. Has he found a mate already? Will he give up the calling to hunt for dinner, scanning the ground for hapless voles and mice? The rhythms of my daily activity are so thoroughly defined by the cycle of day and night
that I take it for granted as part of the fabric of existence. Because it can easily remain outside the boundaries of my conscious attention, I often forget how thoroughly the 24-hour cycle of light and dark conditions the lives of the non-human beings around me. In fact, few things are more basic to existence than the 24-hour cycle, determined by the Earth's rotation around its axis. Living things in all the domains of life, bacteria, plants, fungi, and animals, have 24-hour clocks encoded in their DNA. Even creatures that live where light is entirely absent, in caves, deep in the soil, at the bottom of deep oceans, have 24-hour clocks. Although it is a constant across life to keep track of time in units 24 hours long, the patterns of activity attached to this framework are extremely variable. As I've described, some organisms are active mostly at night, others during the day. Still others, like the alligator lizard, have two periods of activity every day, one in the morning and another in the early evening. A delicate interplay exists between the internal 24-hour clock of an organism and the stimuli of the external environment. Except at the equator, day length varies by season. That means that the daily light to dark and dark to light transition periods vary in their timing throughout the year. If an organism has a lifestyle that requires it to become active at sunset, it must sense that changing moment by measuring the light levels in its environment, not by relying solely on an invariable setting on its internal clock. Through similar processes, many organisms keep track of the season by measuring day length. Flowering in plants, for example, is often triggered when the length of the day exceeds the length of the night. Why, then, do organisms need a 24-hour clock in the first place? The answer is that the clock regulates physiological processes. It is the basis of circadian rhythms. The internal workings of living bodies need to occur in a rhythm matched to that of the Earth's rotation, but exactly when they ebb and flow can vary depending on the season. That is, where the Earth is located in its revolution around the sun. In managing their life processes, then, living things give attention both to the Earth's daily rotation and to its annual journey around the sun. I am aware that my own circadian rhythms, namely the fact that I am a diurnal animal, generally prevent me from witnessing a full 24 hours of activity in a wild place. The time when I am most alert and active, the middle of the day, is the low point of activity for many animals in nature. Much more happens in the middle of the night when I am sleeping, especially in summer. Skunks wander around, sniffing and listening for earthworms and insects in the soil. Mice, voles, and wood rats are out foraging. Salamanders hunt and seek out mates without fear of dehydration. In the Putuck Creek South Fork Preserve, where I hike in Davis, the common garter snakes slither along on the surface, searching for slugs. Outside of town, packs of coyotes prowl. I usually miss it all. At least I am able to wake up early from time to time, well before the sun is up, and experience the dawn chorus,
that glorious symphony of avian chatters, whistles, warbles, chirrs, and trills that builds slowly as the light of dawn begins to brighten the sky. So this is Kerry Livingston. I'm reading I Sing to the Earth and She Sings Back, Stories of Learning from Nature and Native People by M. Cat Anderson. I will be right back.

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Check it out. All right, with that, I'm going to hand things back over in just a moment to Carrie Livingston here on Turning Pages.

Yes, this is Kerry Livingston again. I am reading Chapter 6, In Tune with Nature's Cycles, by M. Cat Anderson. I sing to the earth, and she sings back. I love the cover of the book. It's a face silhouette. But in the face, there's this woman walking down a path. Looks like she's walking north from McClure's Beach. Being very careful. I know there are some treacherous places north of McClure's. It is late afternoon on Wednesday, and the Davis Farmers Market is the place to be. I pass by a stall full of bunches of cut flowers, another displaying boxes of freshly picked lettuce, arugula, mustard greens, and spring onions, and arrive at the strawberry stall. The berries are bright red, plump, large but not enormous, and covered with dimpled seeds. I ask the vendor when the berries were picked. "Just this morning, ma'am," she says. I buy a single box, put it in my cloth bag, and continue strolling through the covered market. A blue grass band is playing at the bandshell. People are talking and resting, and across the way, kids of different ages are playing organized games on the grass. I enjoy the market as a community event, but appreciate it for being an opportunity to buy seasonal food directly from the farmers who grow it. And aren't we lucky to have our wonderful farmers market every Saturday, thanks to Chris Giacomini at Toby's. For many millennia, the gathering and hunting of food was what kept humans most directly connected to the cycles of nature. This was true especially for people living in the temperate zones, where season determined what wild foods were available. Greens were abundant in spring, wildflower seeds in early summer, berries in late summer and fall. In California, the salmon ran up the rivers in the fall, and then the acorns ripened. In winter, waterfowl congregated in the valley wetlands and could easily be netted or snared. Because of these patterns, the procurement of seasonal food was the primary determinant of daily activity, living site, community ritual, work schedule, and diet. In summer, a band might live in a mountain village, hunt deer, harvest geophytes, and collect the small seeds of wildflowers. Whereas in fall, the same band might live in a lower foothill village, harvest and process acorns, collect Indian hemp for cordage, and dig the rhizomes of wetland plants for basketry. In Western society today, the situation could not be more different, at least with regard to food. All kinds of food are available at all times of the year. If I have a hankering for blueberries during my northern hemisphere winter, I can go to the store and buy a basketful grown in Chile. If I can't wait until July for the fresh sweet corn grown in fields just outside of Davis, I can get sweet corn that's been flown in from Mexico. Air cargo transport, refrigeration warehouses, vast greenhouses with artificial lighting, and various food processing and packaging techniques have allowed the food system to decouple from both seasonality and locality. Consumers in affluent countries have been trained to desire and expect every kind of food at any time. The global food system, as industrialized as any part of the world economy, has significant costs for the environment, the soil,
small-scale farmers, and agricultural workers. We should not discount these costs, but for the moment, I am concerned with how the global supermarket severs our connection with the earth and its cycles. I counteract the tendency of the food system to distance me from the earth cycles by eating food that's in season. The Davis Farmers Market is my best ally in this endeavor. What's available there from the growers is what's in season in the place where I live. Nearly all this food comes from non-native domesticated species, but it is grown and raised in accordance with the cycle of the seasons. Seasonal change is moderate in the lower Sacramento Valley. Winter frost is rare, but temperature and day length go through seasonal oscillations, pronounced enough to greatly constrain what can be grown when. Sweet corn, with its rapid growth and need for abundant photosynthetic fuel, can be grown only in the months near the summer solstice. Broccoli, on the other hand, unable to withstand the heat of summer, disappears from farmers' stalls by May. I plan my daily menu accordingly. I welcome every opportunity to go one level deeper into the seasonal cycle of food by gathering wild food. Very soon, the native elderberry in my front yard will be full of sprays of small flowers. On a chosen morning, I'll go out and pick several heads of these blossoms, inspired by a very old recipe from Europe that I found in a book. And as we recall, Claire Patak got to make an elderberry cake for Harry and Meghan's wedding. That was very exciting. Elderberry. So, back in the kitchen, I'll strip the elderflowers off their stems and chop up some broccoli and asparagus. While the vegetables sauté, I'll combine eggs, flour, and a little milk in a bowl. Then I'll mix in the elderflowers and the vegetables, form patties from this dough, and cook the patties in oil. Then I'll sit down to enjoy my elderflower fritters, an experience enhanced by the knowledge that I can eat this particular dish for only a few weeks out of the 52 that make up the year. And I will note with satisfaction that I personally monitored the development of the elderflowers over a period of weeks, watching as the buds swelled in parallel to the lengthening days, imagining that I am reenacting patterns that characterize the lives of my European ancestors many generations ago, I'll feel even more grounded to the earth. I frequently pass by a cherry plum tree growing alongside the bicycle path near my house. I notice when its buds swell in early spring, when it is covered in light pink flowers a few weeks later, when the flowers have fallen and left behind tiny fruits. I watch with anticipation as these fruits grow and begin to turn red. When the fruits are plump and tender, I bring a cloth bag along on my walk and fill it with a few handfuls of cherry plums. The fruits are slightly sweet and tart. The best way to use them, I've found, is to cut them up, remove the pits, mash up the flesh with some onion and salt to make a sauce for fish. Eating local food that's in season is not a new fad or trend. Not long ago, and present in the memories of the oldest people alive today, it was the only option available, excluding food preserved by drying or canning. The seasonal food has long been the mainstay of many of our best chefs. The menu at famed restaurant Chez Panisse has featured seasonally available local food
since the restaurant opened in 1971. Chez Panisse owner Alice Waters reminds us that eating in ways that honor seasonal cycles is about accepting nature's limits. When through this manner of eating, and I quote, we become more attuned to the bigger picture of what's happening to our ecosystem, writes Waters, we want to take care of it, unquote. On a warm, windy summer day in 1990, a lightning-sparked fire swept through the dense conifer forest in Yosemite National Park's fire suppression zone on the southeast side of Highway 140. Called the A-Rock Fire because it was near the Arch Rock entrance to the park, it spread over 17,000 acres into the adjacent Stanislaus National Forest and led to Yosemite's full closure. The fire was relatively severe, burning hot in spots and killing many trees, in part because blanket fire suppression for nearly a century had allowed fuels to accumulate. Less than a year after the fire, I went with park fire ecologist Jan van Wagtendonk on a field trip to look at the fire's aftermath. A lover of trees since childhood and an avid hiker, Jan put his passion for nature into his work. I had great respect for him, as he was one of the few fire ecologists I had met who was interested in the regular burning by native people that had occurred before white settlement and the reasons behind indigenous stewardship practices. Firmly convinced that fire was part of the natural ecological process, Jan had incorporated prescribed fire into Yosemite's management plans beginning in the early 1970s. I had met Jan when I started working with the Southern Sierra Miwok in and around Yosemite in 1986. Both Jan and I were keenly interested in the changes wrought by the A-Rock Fire and how some of those changes, seemingly devastating and destructive, might now be part of a process of renewal. We pulled off the road, got out of the car, and walked across the road into the burned forest. We could see that some of the fire-killed trees near the road had already been removed by tree crews. Only charred stumps remained. Jan commented on how much of the fuel present here a year ago was now gone. He pointed out the trees in the distance that had died and the tree seedlings emerging through the layer of ash. He was pleased with this evidence of forest recovery. What captured our attention most strongly, however, was the solid sea of purple that spread almost everywhere the fire had burned. The color was from the flowers of broadleaf lupin plants, Lupinus latifolius. I could hardly contain myself as I surveyed this floral display. Every early summer before this one, going back many decades at least, an observant human walking through the dense forest here would have been challenged to find even a single broadleaf lupin, much less one in flower. Broadleaf lupin requires an ample amount of sunlight to grow and flower. According to the state's authoritative botanical reference, it prefers a habitat of open woodland. Before the fire, the vegetation here was far from open. Dense conifer canopies prevented sunlight from reaching the forest floor almost everywhere. Nevertheless, despite the lack of growing, flowering, and seed-setting broadleaf lupin plants, the soil contained broadleaf lupin seeds. Gauging from the vast purple evidence before our eyes,
There were more than a few of these lupin seeds in the soil, and they were widely scattered. Lupin seeds have very tough coats, often requiring some force, like abrasion, to weaken the coat and allow enough moisture to penetrate to trigger germination. Fire is another environmental force known to induce lupin seed germination. Jen and I pieced together what had happened here. Heat from the fire had weakened the seed coats of lupin seeds hidden in the soil, and the fire had simultaneously removed the tree canopies that prevented sunlight from reaching the soil. Autumn rain and winter snow had then provided the moisture needed for germination. When spring arrived, all the conditions were in place for hundreds of thousands of broadleaf lupins to sprout and grow rapidly. But how were there so many lupin seeds in the soil in the first place? I surmised that the answer had to do with how the indigenous people of the area, the Southern Sierra Miwok, had managed the landscape and its plants during the centuries preceding the arrival of white settlers, who subsequently suppressed fire. From my ethnobotanical work with the Miwok, I knew that the broadleaf lupin was an especially useful plant. Most importantly, it was food. I told Jan that it was considered one of the most edible of the lupins. The Miwok leached and boiled or steamed the leaves and flowers before eating them, I said, knowing that Jan was aware that all lupins contained toxic alkaloids that must be removed before consumption. The large size of the leaves, I explained, along with their relatively high nutrient content, made them a valuable green. The fresh leaves were eaten after processing, but they were also dried and stored in baskets so they could be eaten during the winter, when greens were difficult to come by. As I learned from an account published by anthropologists Samuel Barrett and Edward Gifford in 1933, in winter, the dried leaves and flowers were usually boiled after soaking in cold water 3 or 4 hours to remove the bitter taste, unquote. Broadleaf lupin leaves also served another function for the Miwok. As relatively large compound leaves, they were ideally suited for lining the baskets in which acorn meal was leached. The leaves prevented the meal from running through the basket's weave, while the spaces between the finger-like leaflets allowed the leaching water to seep out. I pictured this landscape as a place where indigenous people would come to gather lupin leaves and flowers. I imagined Miwok women running their hands down selected stalks, stripping off the leaves and placing them in large baskets, nipping off young inflorescences and tossing them in with the leaves. But how had this landscape supported the growth of enough broadleaf lupin plants to make this a lupin leaf gathering area and to leave large numbers of seeds in the soil? The answer is management with fire. The Miwok had set fire to this area frequently enough, perhaps once every 6 or 8 years, to kill most conifer seedlings and prevent them from growing up to make a dense canopy. The widely scattered mature trees survived the relatively cool ground fires, while those same fires rendered some lupin seeds amenable to germination. This management strategy, practiced over centuries and perhaps longer, maintained at least parts of this landscape as an open woodland, a habitat ideal for promoting the growth of broadleaf lupin and other useful and edible plants. Every year, lupin flowers not harvested for food made legume fruits. When the pods dried, the seeds inside dropped down to the soil, becoming part of the lupin seed bank,
a remnant of which has seen its purpose realized over the last several months. The spectacle of the purple sea of lupin flowers and the burn scar of the A-Rock fire has always been, for me, a symbol of nature's cycles in action, in part because it represents so many different cycles at once, each interwoven with the others. Let's consider first the element nitrogen, an essential nutrient for both plants and animals. The dense forests that existed before the fire held enormous quantities of nitrogen living in the plant matter, in the dead limbs and spent cones, and shed needles on the soil surface and in the soil. This nitrogen was bound up with other elements in the form of mineral compounds in the soil and organic molecules in the living and once living matter. The fire ravaged these nitrogen reserves, sending much of the nitrogen into the atmosphere in the form of nitrogen gas, nitrous oxide, and other combustion products. While some of the nitrogen in the woody material found its way into the soil, most of the nitrogen was simply lost. Out of this situation, the broadleaf lupins arose as

but they much prefer joining in partnership with roots of plants in the Fabaceae family, of which lupins are members. Fabaceae. The lupins, for their part, welcomed the bacteria, growing nodules on their roots in which the nitrogen-fixing bacteria could live and be supplied with the necessities of life. The bacteria, freed to focus on doing what they do best, produce copious amounts of ammonia, released it into the soil. There, different kinds of bacteria transformed the ammonia into nitrates, which the lupins and other plants could easily take up through their roots. Able to tap into this abundant supply of nitrogen, the lupins grew rapidly, incorporating nitrogen into the cells, making up their stems and leaves. Boy, this is a lot of chemical biology that I don't know about. By the time Jan and I surveyed the vast expanse of lupin growth that late spring, the forest's renewal was well underway. The tall lupins held a great deal of nitrogen in their leaves, stems, and roots, and the soil had been recharged with enough plant available nitrogen to support the growth of new trees and shrubs. Viewed through the lens of cycles, the biological portion of the nitrogen cycle here was on the road to restoration. In this cycle, nitrogen circulates through the components of the forest ecosystem, from plants to soil and back to plants. Animals participate in this cycle too. Nitrogen gets incorporated into their bodies when they eat plants, and when they excrete waste products or die, nitrogen goes back into the soil. Fire represents one way in which this biomass to soil to biomass cycling can leak and lose nitrogen to the atmosphere. Another leak comes from the action of soil-dwelling bacteria that transform various nitrogen-containing molecules into gaseous nitrous oxide. In healthy ecosystems, however, the nitrogen added to the system by nitrogen-fixing bacteria balances out the nitrogen loss to the atmosphere. These nitrogen losses and nitrogen gains are part of a larger planetary-scale nitrogen cycle that includes the atmosphere. As nitrogen goes, so too do carbon, phosphorus, potassium, calcium, and other biologically necessary elements. Each element exists in both biomass and soil, cycling between the two reservoirs. In the case of carbon, the cycling is a little more complex. Carbon in the soil, bound up in organic molecules, is transformed into carbon dioxide in the process of decomposition. This carbon dioxide enters the atmosphere. Plants use it as a raw material for making larger carbon-containing sugars in the process of photosynthesis. These sugars get incorporated into plant biomass. Eventually, that biomass dies and decays, and its carbon is added to the soil. All this is to say that when you look at what is apparent in nature, a mature forest, a burned forest, a wetland, or a grassland, you don't see directly much of what is going on to make that ecosystems possible. Matter and energy are moving around and being transformed, and much of this action can be understood in terms of cycles. Boy, that's bending my brain. So I have to stop here. There are a few more pages left in this chapter, which is In Tune with Nature's Cycles. I've been reading M. Cat Anderson's book, I Sing to the Earth and She Sings Back, Stories of Learning from Nature and Native People, and I will be back next week. Thank you very much for joining me.

0: And this is KWMR, 90.5 Point Reyes Station, 89.9 Bolinas, 92.3 in the San Geronimo Valley. Thanks for listening. Coming up next, we've got The Noise Made by People with Avery Luke. And first, I would like to let you know that KWMR would like to thank its signal sponsor, Palace Market. Locally owned and operated in downtown Point Reyes Station, Palace Market is a full-service, independent grocer offering groceries, local and organic products, freshly prepared meals, housewares, and wellness items for everyday life here on the coast. More information at palacemarket.com. Okay, with that, it's time now. I think I've got the proper file queued up for The Noise Made by People. Thanks for being here.
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You are listening to The Noise Made by People on KWMR, broadcasting from Point Reyes Station. That track is from Two Rococo Rot. It's called Die Dinge de Le Bun. It is a German phrase meaning the things of life. Got some other great stuff in the mix, so stay tuned. This next track is called Darling Effect, and the band is called Insides.

So beautiful. That is The World Spins by the lovely Julie Cruz. Of course, that is one of my favorite songs of all time. Twin Peaks soundtrack, and just beyond that, a really great track. And I love her other albums as well. We also heard that song Darling Effect from Insides, and up next, a new song that I just found, really digging it. It's called Trip to Japan from The Shacks.

That track is Hair and Skin from Mazzy Star. And before that, we heard Every Day I Don't from Anna Domino. And you are listening to The Noise Made by People on KWMR Radio and Point Reyes Station. Thank you so much for tuning in. My name is Avery. I'm here every other Thursday, just playing some of my favorite songs for you. Up next, we have tracks from Disco Inferno, Daruti Column, and more. So stay tuned.

forever. Swallow anybody's lies. God, that makes me strong. And now we clear the air. Legislate to watch the penalties expect. Punching women, kicking men. 5-on-1, 1-on-10. These fuckers getting all that they deserve. It's just tricks with mirrors to make them think they're in the light. But we know different.

That track is Pearls on a String from the band Dusty Trails, and you are listening to The Noise Made by People on KWMR Radio and Point Reyes Station. My name is Avery. I am here every other Thursday, in case you missed it. Some of those other tracks you just heard, Coconut Kiss from Nikki and the Dove, La Femme d'Argent from Air, Grace from the Daruti Column, and Love Stepping Out from Disco Inferno. And to close out, track you will probably recognize, I've had this on repeat recently, it's a classic, You've Got a Woman, Lion.

0: 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Join us now for Philosophy Talk. Over the blonde.
1: They'd block each other. Not a single one of us is going to get her. So then we go for her friends. But they will all give us the cold shoulder because nobody likes to be second choice. Oh, what if no one goes for the blonde? We don't get in each other's way. And we don't insult the other girls. It's the only way we win.
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4: 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I'm Ray Briggs.
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3: 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This is actually Ray's last episode as co-host.
4: It's been such a pleasure being part of this.
3: Right back at you, Ray. It's been an incredible treat to work together for all these years.
4: And we're ending on one of my favorite subjects, game theory.
3: Okay, game theory. Now, if I understand correctly, that's a branch of mathematics, and it's one that tries to model strategic interactions, like the prisoner's dilemma.
4: Right, which is the imaginary scenario where you have these two prisoners who have committed a crime together, but there's not enough evidence to convict without a confession. So the cops take them to separate interrogation rooms, and each of them gets offered the same deal. So if you confess, but the other guy doesn't, we'll sentence him to 5 years and let you off scot-free.
3: Okay, well, surely I'm going to confess then, right? I mean, who cares about my friend?
4: Well, not so fast, Josh. If you both confess, you both get 3 years.
3: So I guess we should each keep our mouth shut?
4: But then the cops are going to get you on some bogus charges, and each of you will get a one-year sentence.
3: Whew, okay, so now I'm stumped. If I turn my friend in and he says nothing, I'm free to go. Okay, great. But if we both stay quiet, I get 1 year. And if we both confess, it's 3 years. Oh, and if he turns me in first, I get 5. So what should I do?
4: Well, a lot of game theorists would argue that you should confess. Like, think about it this way. You have no control over what your friend does. He's off in another room doing whatever he's going to do. And if he keeps quiet, you can get off scot-free by turning him in instead of having to serve that year in prison. And if he turns you in, you better protect yourself by turning him in too, so that you get only 3 years in prison instead of 5.
3: I mean, that sounds good, but isn't my friend going to have exactly the same idea? He'll decide to turn me in, and then both of us will get 3 years. Whereas if we just kept our mouths shut, we'd only get 1 year. How is game theory helping me?
4: Well, it might not give you a single answer about what's the best thing for everybody to do, but it at least helps you understand what's going on. If both people confess, you're in what's called a Nash equilibrium.
3: Nash, as in the guy from A Beautiful Mind?
4: Yeah, the economist John Nash. He came up with the idea of an equilibrium. That's where nobody has an incentive to change their mind about what to do, even if they learn what everyone else is planning to do, too. So if you're planning to confess and then you learn that the other guy is too, that shouldn't change your plans at all. And he can reason in exactly the same way.
3: But it's still better for both of us if nobody confesses, right?
4: Right. And game theory tells us that there are actually two different ideas of what it takes to solve a problem like this. So you've got your Nash equilibrium, but you've also got this thing called a Pareto optimal solution, which is where there's no alternative that makes everyone better off.
3: Okay, Ray, that is a lot of maths and a lot of jargon. I mean, I get it that it's useful for purely imaginary prisoners, but is it actually helpful in the real world?
4: Absolutely. The prisoner's dilemma was originally invented as a model of nuclear deterrence between countries. And game theory is really useful for thinking about business decisions like price competition. And biologists have even claimed that it helps explain evolution.
3: Well, that makes sense. I mean, it sounds like your model's pretty Darwinian, Ray. You're talking about people who are out for their own interests, and only the fittest survive. What kind of model is that for how we should behave?
4: Well, I think that game theorists actually have quite a lot to say back to you. So let's talk to one. Our guest is John Levin, who also happens to be the current president of Stanford University.
3: But first, we sent our roving philosophical reporter, Molly Blair Salyer, to see how game theory plays out in everyday domestic disputes and in the manufactured chaos of reality TV. She files this report.
7: When was the last time you thought about game theory? In econ class in high school? Maybe during the big redistricting that states took up in the past couple of years? Game theory can be used to tackle some mighty big topics, but the thinking about our wants and needs in relation to what other people may do shows up all the time in our daily lives. Like, who should have to do the dishes? One partner? Both? Or should they both pay a cleaner and go out on a date instead?
8: Is it a free date or are we paying for the date?
7: That's my very good friend, Alyssa. I posed this very unscientific domestic game theory scenario to her and her husband, Tony. In the end, it sounded like these two would rather just split the labor.
8: Myself, because I'm a bit of a control freak and kind of prefer to do it in a certain way. And Tony, because he probably wouldn't want to pay someone else to do it.
7: I talked to Tony on his own later, and he basically said the same thing.
9: Something that I could do myself, I probably wouldn't pay for someone else to do unless it's really hard or requires expertise or is really involved.
7: And he added a shared motivation I hadn't even thought of.
9: She and I don't get that much time, just the two of us, where we're home together and there's no kids around to kind of manage those responsibilities. So I'd say it'd be nice just to have that time, even if we're cleaning side by side.
7: Am I crazy that this sounds really romantic? Alyssa and Tony are playing the long game in their relationship. It makes sense for each of them to pitch in and take care of things as a team, to cooperate, because they plan to be a team for the long haul. It means they can strategize with confidence about what their partner wants and needs and is motivated by, and they can trust each other. But this got me thinking about how people strategize when trusting someone is really risky, which made me think of my favorite show.
10: Deep in the Scottish Highlands, there's a castle where the faithful reside. Their goal? Win $250,000. But hidden amongst them are three traitors.
11: Exciting, isn't it?
12: Host Alan Cumming invites everyone to his castle in Scotland, and basically some people are designated to be the traitors, who are the murderers. And then the faithfuls, the ones who are not the traitors, have to kind of figure out who the traitors are.
7: This is Danielle Lindman, a professor of sociology at Lehigh University and author of the book True Story, What Reality TV Says About Us.
12: It makes for high drama. It's fabulous.
13: In this game, the person sitting next to you may smile and smile and be a villain.
14: I wouldn't pick that outfit, so I don't think I trust your judgment completely.
7: The Traitors is game theory turned over-the-top murder mystery, made more complex by a number of factors. First of all, there's not just one traitor. There are several, and sometimes the traitors aren't even clued in to who the other traitors are. All the while, they're living in one Scottish castle, developing real friendships and building confusing levels of trust.
12: People are not completely rational actors, right? These shows teach us that feelings do get in the way of rational action, just as happens in life.
7: While each player comes onto a show like The Traitors with a strategy of how they're going to approach their gameplay, it isn't easy to stay the course.
12: You have people going into, you know, their confessionals and saying, I feel awful about doing these things, or saying, I can't believe that person did these things to me, when theoretically you should be free from the shackles of having these emotions that we're all socialized to have in order to coexist in polite society.
7: Trust, loyalty, affinity, all of these play a part in how people make choices and ultimately behave. But greed and self-interest are also involved, especially in the end gameplay, because success can look like different things to different people.
12: Does it mean increase your profile? Does it mean get the prize pot? Does it mean stay as long as you can? You go into a situation and you're a rational actor and you assume everyone else is rational actors, but you learn quickly that they're not. But you go into this semi-chaotic environment and it can go out the window.
7: This added chaos really shakes things up. And it's where things can be scaled up to represent game theory on a larger level.
12: They're all coming from different places, and then you have to kind of adjust. So actually, I think that's a really apt metaphor for, I guess, international trade. Who knew?
7: Life in a nutshell. Trust, long game goals, and chaos.
14: I think you're a traitor. I think you're a traitor. I trusted you.
1: So trust no one.
7: For Philosophy Talk, I'm Molly Blair Salyer.
3: Thanks for that super fun report, Molly. You know, I've actually had a similar experience playing games like that. It's really hard to keep your emotions out of it. I'm Josh Landy. With me is my fellow philosopher, Ray Briggs. And today we're thinking about game theory.
4: We're joined now by Jonathan Levin. He's the president of Stanford University, but he's also a widely published economist, and he's served as dean of the Stanford Graduate School of Business. John, welcome to Philosophy Talk.
11: Thanks for having me on.
3: So, John, you've been thinking and writing about game theory for some time now. How did you first get interested in it?
11: I think my first foray into game theory might have been in high school. I was a huge fan of the television show Jeopardy! And at some point, I was frustrated by the way people were bidding in Final Jeopardy! And I worked out what I thought was a theory of optimal bidding in Final Jeopardy!, optimal play in Final Jeopardy!. My parents... We lived in New Haven, Connecticut. My parents knew a professor at Yale, Barry Nelbuff, wonderful game theorist, and they said, John has solved Final Jeopardy. I showed my answer to Barry, who managed to withhold his laughter because it was just so completely wrong and missed the mark by a million miles. But it had a silver lining because Barry took some pity on me and hired me as his research assistant. Research assistant, of course, I was a high school student, to help him with his game theory textbook. And that was how I opened my eyes to what game theory actually was.
4: So, John, these days you don't just write about game theory. You take it out into the real world. Can you tell us a bit about your work with vaccines?
11: Yeah, that story for how I got involved in it goes back to when I was in graduate school. I was a PhD student at MIT, and there was a young, at the time, young faculty member, Michael Kramer. He was very interested in development economics and in innovation. And he had the following problem that he was working on, which is there are many products, for example, vaccines, that would be hugely beneficial in the developing world. And yet the markets economically are not that big. So, for example, there is still no vaccine for malaria. If you had a vaccine for malaria, it would be socially enormously beneficial in terms of saving lives, and yet you might not be able to charge very much for it. And so investing hundreds of millions or billions of dollars to develop a vaccine like that, the private sector just doesn't have the right incentives. So he, of course, knew there are different ways to create incentives for people to develop vaccines. You can do patents, which we have in this country, then you need the market to have some returns. You could have a prize. But if you have a prize, you might get the specification wrong. Someone might meet your specifications, but no one wants to use the vaccine. That's why a patent is so good, because your vaccine has to meet the market test.
4: So what do you do?
11: So he came up with an idea that combined features of both. The idea was you promise that if someone develops a vaccine that people want to buy, you'll subsidize the purchases. You commit to do that. And he called that an advanced market commitment. He had this idea back in the 90s.
4: So did you try it? Did you get to try it?
11: So a couple of years later, this idea caught on, and a group of countries agreed, mostly European countries, along with the World Bank and the Gates Foundation, agreed that they would try this out. They would commit about $4.5 billion to pilot, to try and experiment with an advanced market commitment. And they settled on pneumococcus vaccine. At the time, pneumococcal disease was the second largest cause of childhood death in the developing world. They asked a group of folks to design the advanced market commitment. And they asked Michael. Michael called me up one day and said, would you like to work on this? And another economist at Dartmouth, Chris Snyder, and we, along with a interdisciplinary group, basically spent a year designing the first advanced market commitment for pneumococcal vaccine. At the time, there were two available vaccines in the U.S. and Europe, but no vaccines available in the developing world. Historically, it took about 20 years for a vaccine developed in the developed world, in the U.S. and Europe, to disseminate to the developing world. And our idea was we were trying to create a mechanism, advanced market commitment, that would inspire the firms to build capacity, to build factories, to start producing a vaccine that they would make available all over the world. And that was rolled out about 15 years ago, and it dramatically sped up the dissemination of pneumococcal vaccine. We did a study about 5-6 years ago looking at the effects and estimated that it had sped up the diffusion of pneumococcal vaccine by many, many years, and probably in doing that saved about 750,000 lives.
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4: When you're interacting with other people, how do you strategize? What happens when your choices depend on other people's choices? What happens when those people are corporations?
3: Cooperation, competition, and collusion, along with your comments and questions when Philosophy Talk continues.
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0: 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I'm Josh Landy, and this is Philosophy Talk, the program that questions everything.
1: Except your intelligence. I'm Ray Briggs, and we're thinking about game theory with the economist John Levin, president of Stanford University.
0: Got questions about cooperation and competition? 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
1: So, John, so far we've talked a bit about the prisoner's dilemma, nuclear deterrence, and vaccines. What about auctions? How does game theory help us understand those?
2: Well, auctions turned out to be one of the areas where the tools of game theory have been hugely impactful. And there's a couple reasons for that. One is auctions are a very structured form of economic competition. Bidding. The rules are precisely defined. The players are precisely defined. Sometimes, often, you know what their incentives are, what they're trying to accomplish. And so auction theory has been very helpful in two ways in economics. One is to understand strategic competition in a lot of different settings, people bidding for natural resources or bidding for on the internet for advertising. There's big markets that can be analyzed as auction markets. It's been very helpful for economic analysis of competition. Secondly, in many settings, you get to design the rules of the auction. And so you, if you want to allocate something, something scarce, and you want to use prices to do that, designing an auction is a powerful way to solve allocation problems, solve the problem of who should get what. And you can use the tools of game theory to help guide the problem of auction design. And that area of market design, auction design, has been one of the biggest and most exciting areas of economics really over the course of my own career.
0: So when you use game theory to help you design auctions, what's the benefit here? Is it that the auctions come out more fair? Is it that they make more money for people? Is it that people aren't, you know, getting out their swords and dueling with each other on the street? I mean, what's the main benefit to applying game theory in a case like that?
2: Well, I'll give you the example that was what got me interested in this area when I was a student, which is the allocation of the rights to use the radio spectrum. So in the years and years ago, the FCC observed that there was a problem in people building out radio stations, which is if I put up a big radio antenna and then you put one up nearby, our signals interfered if we use the same spectrum. So only one person could be using a particular station at once. Someone has to have some rules about who gets the radio spectrum. Okay, now fast forward up into the 1990s. You can see that the thing that is coming is wireless communications. People are going to have cell phones, car phones, maybe cell phones in the future. The world is going to change. But to do this, we need to have some rules about who gets to have the rights to have cell phone towers and cell phones and so forth. And the FCC, the Federal Communications Commission, they looked at some ways of doing this, like where there would be a beauty contest and people would say, well, I've got a great plan, you've got a great plan, and the federal government would decide. And it looked rife for corruption, possibly, and favoritism and politics. And they said, let's run an auction. Let's do it by auction. Let's let prices decide. Let's let the firms that have the highest value get to build out the wireless industry. And they got a couple of economists, including two at Stanford, Paul Milgram and Bob Wilson, to design the first radio spectrum auction. And I read about that in graduate school. And I thought, that's a way to use all this game theory and economics that I've been studying and actually put it to work. That is cool.
1: So I have a couple of questions about this. I guess, what does a good outcome look like? Like, what does a good distribution of radio spectrum ownership look like? And then I want to know how to achieve it. But first, I want to know even what the goal is.
2: I think the way it was thought about at the beginning was we need to put these rights to use the radio in the hands of some companies that will make big investments in infrastructure so that people could have car phones and cell phones. This is back in the 1990s. I mean, it's ancient history, like the Ice Age, practically, for wireless communications. And then over time, the thinking got more sophisticated and people started saying, we got to make sure these markets are competitive so that there's a bunch of competing firms. They all can offer good products. The prices don't get too high. We got to make sure there's a chance for entry. Maybe people have new ideas about how to do this. We don't just want the same fixed people. Maybe nowadays it's, hey, we don't just use cell phone towers. We could talk straight to satellites. We should make sure there's some competition from new technologies. And so all those things go into the consideration of how do you design a market that is going to enable, as a consequence, a vibrant competitive ecosystem that brings, in this case, new technology to people and helps expand their horizon and opportunities. We just take it for granted, of course, that all this happens nowadays. But it wasn't a foregone conclusion that it would work out in this way.
0: So it seems like we've got a couple of different advantages from applying game theory to real-world situations. The vaccines case, pretty extraordinary advantage that a vaccine gets produced and also that it becomes affordable for people and there's an incentive for people to actually get vaccinated. That seems pretty great. In the case of the radio auctions, we try to remove corruption as much as possible and have this vibrant radio space. What about collective action problems? So I'm thinking one example that comes to mind for me is EVs, electric vehicles. For a long time, there was a kind of a chicken and egg problem because you're not going to get someone to buy an electric car unless there's a whole bunch of charging stations, but you're not going to get someone to build a large network of charging stations unless there are a lot of electric cars out there. And it seems like there's a bunch of problems like that in the world where, you know, A can't do anything before B does something, but B can't do anything before A does something. Does game theory apply here too? Can we use the tools of game theory to somehow solve those problems?
2: It's a great example because you can use the tools of game theory in both the ways that I said. One is you can use it to understand, you know, why is a market that seems like it should be developing so slowly? Like, who are the players? What are the different incentives? Of course, you're not buying cars because there's nowhere to charge them. Of course, you're not building charging stations if there's no one who wants to use them. So you got the chicken and egg problem you talked about. That can come up in a lot of settings. And then you might think about how do you solve that? How do you make an intervention that will change the game? That will change the game for car buyers or for people building out infrastructure for EVs. In the case of the U.S., the tool of choice was to put in place subsidies for car buyers and, you know, jumpstart the EV market. And Europe was a little bit different. But that game theory helps you understand that market design problem or market shaping problem.
1: You're listening to Philosophy Talk. Today, we're thinking about game theory with Jonathan Levin, president of Stanford University. John, we have a listener question from Bob, who emailed to ask us about the concept of utility in game theory. So Bob says that people often mistake utility for money or pleasure, but it's actually neither of those things. And he quotes the economist Ken Binmore, who says that until we come up with a better version of psychology that fully explains human behavior, economists will have to get by with no theory at all of why people choose one thing rather than another. The modern theory of utility makes no attempt to explain choice behavior. So, John, what exactly is utility, and why does it matter?
2: You're asking, Ray, that you're getting into a very deep problem in economics, which is why do people make certain choices? That's the foundation of, you know, really all of economics and the foundation of game theory, because game theory, you're in a strategic setting, you got to decide what to do and what are your motivations. And economics is not the only discipline that looks at that. Psychology and philosophy look at those questions as well. I always taught, when I taught first-year economics, I always would try to talk to people about the sort of caricature version of economics where you sort of specify a preferences utility function that's very material. People are trying to achieve material ends. And then, of course, talk to them about the world's much more complicated than that. People are trying to achieve love and happiness and friendships and social stature. And the whole field of behavioral economics tries to expand economic thinking to bring that breadth in there. And you can do that. Often you have to do that in solving problems of market design because you have to recognize that people have complex incentives and goals, and they're not just material, not necessarily just profit. They're not necessarily just getting money. They can be all kinds of different things, and that's essential in good market design. I'll give you a short example of that. For many years, I taught an undergraduate class on market design. I asked the students always to design a market as their final project. And this actually happened the year after I stopped teaching, and Paul Milgram, one of my colleagues, was teaching the class. But one of the famous examples to come out of this class was a dating algorithm, the Stanford Match algorithm that has now become quite a successful product used on college campuses to match people up. People aren't trying to maximize money when they're looking for a dating partner. They're trying to fall in love or at a minimum, find some friendships. So you can't think about it from a material standpoint. You got to think about it from a much broader standpoint of what people are looking for.
0: Okay, but this raises a kind of deep question about the limits of the applicability of game theory. You know, Molly talked in the Roman Philosophical Report earlier about a couple who seem perhaps to be applying it in their personal life. You just talked about a dating app. How well does it work, given that human beings aren't always completely rational? I mean, yes, we're looking for certain things, we're looking for love and so on, but are human beings actually predictable in the way that some of these models seem to suggest? Or is human variability and kind of weirdness and unconscious drives and things like that, do they just sometimes come in and mess up the models?
2: Unfortunately, the answer, I think, mostly has been, it depends. That is, this is a big question in economics. What is the predictive power of our models? Models are simplified abstractions. This is the power of economics, but also sometimes the limitation that you simplify things, you try to strip everything down and come up with a simple way, structured way of thinking about a phenomenon in the world. And then the question is, does it have any predictive power? It's so simplified, it's so unrealistic. And game theory, it goes right to this. When I started my career in economics, I was really interested in the question of, does auction theory have predictive power? I wanted to test that. I started studying auctions for timber in the national forests. And it turned out in that setting that the auction theory models had actually quite tremendous predictive power. You could, for example, model the environment with one kind of auction and then predict what would happen if you ran a different kind of auction, ran an ascending auction, stay, instead of an auction where people submitted sealed bids. And you got very close in predicting what would actually happen. And one of my colleagues at Stanford, Susan Athey, and I have a work on that. There are other settings, like if you put people in a classroom lab and you ask them to play the prisoner's dilemma, the example you started with, do they play it the way the theory predicts? Not necessarily. Not necessarily, because they might want to look like a good person or have other ways of thinking about the problem. So actually, I think one of the challenges in using the tools of game theory in the world, just like using tools of economics, is you have to be acutely conscious of the difference between the world and your model of the world. You know, the map is not the territory, and you have to think hard about that translation.
1: So this is actually making me wonder about the application of game theory in evolutionary theory, where I think for a lot of the things that game theory is supposed to be useful from modeling in evolution, it's really implausible that there's any rational decision-making going on at all. So I've seen papers talk about using game theory to explain why, like, a population of bacteria will thrive in a beaker if you don't stir it, but then not thrive if you do stir it. And bacteria are not rational decision makers because they're not decision makers at all. So I guess, do you have anything general to say about, like, how much psychology game theory needs or whether, like, it needs any? Is there anything general to say there?
2: So this is not the area that I worked in, the evolutionary biology, but I do believe it's one of the areas where game theory has proven to be most powerful. And it uses game theory in a different way than we often do in economics. That is, in economics, we're thinking about humans who are participating in a strategic setting. They have to face choices. They make those choices consciously with different motivations. And then you try to look at, you know, what kind of outcomes might result, or how could you set the rules to achieve certain things like an efficient outcome of allocation of radio spectrum. In evolutionary biology, you're looking at populations, could be of cells, viruses, animals, and you're trying to ask, if an animal behaves in a certain way or has certain traits, that's, you can think of that as if they've chosen a strategy, as if. A lot of work there. And then you see who's going to be successful in this setting. And then you can think about what dynamics might result. If certain traits are successful, over time they'll grow and the population will evolve. And you can draw parallels with economics. Like, in a market, if I behave a certain way and you behave a certain way and other people compete in different ways, who's going to be successful over time and what strategies might evolve? And there are theories that sort of try to study those kinds of dynamics and ask, where will you land? And one of the insights from many of those theories is that very often under different dynamics, you might land at something that looks like a Nash equilibrium of a game. And that's a link that ties game theory to evolutionary biology, to the dynamics of learning in economics or strategic evolution. And that the underlying math is the same.
0: It's one of the beauties of maths is just how many places you find it, right? And I mean, we've been ranging from reality TV to evolutionary biology. But what about literature? I mean, I'm wondering whether we could think about the relationship between an author and a reader as a kind of game-like situation where each of the players in this game is anticipating moves that the other one is going to make. So think about Agatha Christie writing a detective story. And so Agatha Christie makes one of the characters look suspicious, and she knows that we're going to think, oh, that person's probably the killer. But a good reader is going to think, yes, but I know that Agatha Christie wants me to think that this person is the killer, so it's probably a red herring, so I probably shouldn't think that person is the killer. Does that seem like a situation that could be modeled using game theory?
2: I hadn't thought about that particular application of game theory, but it's entirely possible. There are areas of game theory that try to look at things like deception and bluffing and how do you lead or mislead people. And those are game settings where there's incomplete information, where one person or some group will know something that other people don't know. You could think of poker as being a game that is a perfect example that people have been trying to model the game theory of poker forever and the and the bluffing and the dynamics. It's a very hard game to model. Actually, poker is a very, coming up with the optimal strategies in poker is very hard. People spend their whole lives trying to get really good at the strategy of poker and all the mathematical calculations that underlie what bets to make.
0: 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Today, we're thinking about game theory with John Levin, president of Stanford University.
1: Are human beings rational enough for game theory? 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

0: The name of this game is Game Theory. I'm Josh Landy, and this is Philosophy Talk, the program that questions everything.
1: Except your intelligence. I'm Ray Briggs. Our guest is John Levin, president of Stanford University, and we're thinking about game theory.
0: So, John, we've been talking a lot about the advantages of game theory, but are there any significant disadvantages we should know about? Any limits to its application? Anything you haven't been telling us?
2: You know, often a problem in economics is you look at a setting and it's just hard to do the kind of simplification that you need to sort of use a game theoretic way of coming at it. I mean, many situations, whether they're in politics or organizations or in life, you could represent a sort of game theory, but you'd be missing too much of the world. Think about marriage. People have tried to use economic analysis to analyze marriage, but
0: good luck.
2: It's you might be able to get some insights possibly into, you know, should you sign a prenuptial agreement? But boy, you're missing a lot of life if that's really the way you're thinking about, you know, your life partnership.
1: John, one criticism that I've often heard of game theory and that Josh was kind of making at the beginning is that it assumes people are selfish. Do you think that's accurate?
2: I don't think you can use game theory by making the assumption that people behave in a sort of a fundamentally self-interested way, or you can change that assumption. And there are you know, game theorists who have thought about trying to analyze strategic situations where people are altruistic in some fashion. When I was a student, I wrote my dissertation using game theory. And the problem that I was interested in was one that doesn't at first glance seem at all amenable to using game theory. It was about how do you sustain and build trust in long-term relationships? In long-term relationships, trust relationships, people often behave in ways that don't look self-interested. And one of the insights of game theory, going back to the 1950s and early days of game theory, is that, in fact, there are cases where self-interest can lead people to behave in ways that don't look self-interested because they care not just about the moment, the decision at the moment. They care about their reputation, or they care about a future interaction with the person they're engaging with. And actually, you know, I found that to be an incredibly powerful insight. And in my dissertation, I use that to think about things like employment relationships and trading relationships and sovereign debt, trying to build models that would help us understand those kinds of long-term economic relationships where people often look like they're doing something that's going to be good for the other person, but not for them. But it will help them to have a trust relationship. And, you know, to me, that's actually one of the insights. It's sometimes hard to quantify that exactly and get sharp predictions from those kinds of theories. But, you know, particularly now that I moved into a world of leadership, you know, I always think of George Shultz was a Stanford professor and Secretary of State and great leader. And, you know, he had the view that nothing is more important in leadership than trust. He said, trust is the coin of the realm. And so it's funny that my career has come full circle back to that topic that I studied as a graduate student from a game theory perspective.
0: So that's one way to think about the relationship between game theory and morality, which of course takes us back to some 18th century thinkers and enlightened self-interest and Adam Smith's invisible hand of the market and all of that stuff, right? It turns out that if you are really thinking about what's in your own interest, you will actually do some things that seem altruistic. But then doesn't it seem like there are other cases as well? I mean, go back to vaccines. Part of the problem in regard to vaccines, and of course we're seeing this quite a bit in recent years, is the free rider problem, is the idea that some people are saying, well, I don't have to get vaccinated. I don't have to get my kids vaccinated because, look, the community around me is getting vaccinated. And so there's no real danger of me or my kids contracting this disease. So, you know, I think I won't do it. And that seems like it's not what we were just talking about, where self-interest actually leads to pro-social behavior. It seems like it's the other kind, where people are just kind of saying, I'm not really thinking that much about the community. Is there any way that game theory can intervene in cases like that to incentivize better behavior?
2: That's a wonderful and deep question. I think I'll unpack two ideas there. So the first was your point about Adam Smith. Adam Smith had the observation that in a market setting, people can act in their own self-interest and it works out in a way that benefits everyone. And that, of course, was formalized, turned into a theory and model by people like Ken Arrow, former Stanford faculty member. And that's a brilliant insight that guides why having freedom of choice, freedom of markets can lead to great economic outcomes. People make decisions because they make products available that people want, and that's good for the people they sell to, but also good for them. It helps to understand many things in the world. You know, game theory often tackles settings where there's some kind of market failure, where the Smithian, the Ken Arrow presumption of large competitive markets, it breaks down. There are important players in the market. There are people who make consequential decisions for other people, individual consequential decisions. And as a result, market failures come up. People take advantage of other people. Maybe there's failures to cooperate, like a free rider problem, like we getting vaccinated could be construed in that way. A lot of game theory, and particularly a lot of the market design issues we've been talking about, they're attempts to structure those environments to get better outcomes, to get better cooperation, to align people's incentives in socially positive ways when markets aren't working effectively. And, you know, a lot of people go into economics and they sort of fall in love with the free market part and they start thinking about all the cases that doesn't work. And that's where they ended up in my class normally to start talking about game. How do you understand that and what could you do about it?
1: So I have a little example that I have to bring up here, which is about asking questions at a talk. This is such a like nerdy philosophy example. If you spend a lot of time in academia, you will notice that there is usually a small group of like loud, powerful, like, let's be honest, senior white men who are hogging the Q&A. And trying to disrupt that like is partly a problem of market design. And I went to a conference that had this brilliant idea for disrupting that, which is that everybody got issued a finite number of cards. There were like 3 cards. They were different colors. And you could spend them on whatever question you wanted. But once you raised your card, you could not have that card for the rest of the conference. So like everybody had 3 cards, and there was like the highest priority card, the second priority card, and the lowest priority card. And the highest priority card always got prioritized first. And so it was a really interesting combination of free market and everybody has the same starting point, which is not usually the case in a market. And it was great because everybody got to talk.
2: Yeah, there's a little like if you had an incredible fishery and there were a lot of people who wanted to go out and fish. And if, you know, if some people get out early and fish for all the fish, there's none left for anyone else. This is sort of a how do you give everyone a chance to get in there and ask a question? I will say just, you know, as you're at the University of Chicago, so I have to point this out. You know, there's different cultures in academic seminars. There are fields in academia where people listen very politely to the entire talk, which sometimes is read. It's true in many of the humanities, maybe in philosophy that's sometimes done. And then they ask very polite questions. And then there are fields like economics where you put up your title slide, and you know, the University of Chicago, I always thought of as the sort of exemplar of this. You put up your title slide and people start telling you that you're completely wrong and what you have to say is nonsense and you haven't even gotten past the title slide. Like, what was objectionable?
3: Oh, no.
2: The truth is, personally, people have different views, preferences about this and feelings about this, but I kind of love the rough and tumble of the academic engagement. It was part of what made me become an academic. I liked the arguing over ideas. I liked the challenging. Sometimes I got frustrated if people just kept talking in my seminar, but I always loved going to the University of Chicago to give a seminar and looked forward to putting up that title slide and to whether people would tell me I was wrong before I even flipped to the next slide.
3: Chicago is justifiably famous for this, and I've enjoyed it too, although it's not for the faint of heart. But I want to ask you a little bit about strategies. One of the things I found most interesting in learning about game theory is the various strategies that this, you know, branch of thought has cooked up for how to handle negotiations. So, for example, minimizing your maximum possible loss seems like a good strategy. Or, you know, in a complicated negotiation like a disarmament treaty, do it over several stages so that trust builds and accumulates over time. Or my favorite, if you're acting against a stronger opponent, be unpredictable. So, in a way, go against what you would normally do, because otherwise they're just going to beat you. What do you think our listeners can learn from, in a practical sense, you know, that they could take away into their everyday lives or their business lives or their economic lives? What do you think is the most helpful strategy advice to learn from game theory?
2: The types of things that I try to think about in kind of just practical application in negotiation are who is the person I'm negotiating with? What is it that they're trying to accomplish? Game theory is an incredible tool to remind you to try to think, put yourself in someone else's shoes and think things through from their perspective. Often in a negotiation, that's understanding what the other person is trying to accomplish is the single most important thing to getting to a good outcome. So that's one point. And then trying to understand, what are my options here? That is, you know, if I have to walk away from this negotiation, what will that look like? If I go down this path or make this, you know, offer this or, you know, so forth, what will that look like? And sort of articulating alternatives. There was a very influential faculty member at the Stanford Business School who taught classes on management and leadership. And he has always liked to say, good decisions come from good options. I always try to remember that. What are the options? Let's have some good options. Then we can make good decisions.
3: Well, John, it was a very good decision to have you on the show today. Thank you so much for joining us.
2: Thank you so much for having me.
3: Our guest has been Jonathan Levin, 13th president of Stanford University and former dean of the Stanford Graduate School of Business. So, Ray, before we close today, I really want to thank you from the bottom of my heart for these wonderful years working together. It's been an honor. It's been a delight from start to finish. Any final thoughts about this show that you've helped to keep alive and thriving?
1: Just that it's been such a joy to get to do this. I have really enjoyed getting to be part of Philosophy Talk. I've really enjoyed all the thoughtful questions and comments our listeners have sent in over the years. And it's been really great talking to our guests, and it's been really great working with you.
3: Well, Ray, I don't even know what to say. I'm sad, but I'm delighted that we had this time together. And I'm just in awe of your extraordinary range of talents. This is something that our listeners only get to see kind of the final version of, but I get to be there behind the scenes and see just how brilliant you are at every stage of the process. So just a million thanks for all of everything throughout these years. We're going to put links to everything we mentioned today on our website, philosophytalk.org. And while you're there, you can subscribe to our podcast for free and question everything in our library of more than 600 episodes.
1: Now, a man who wins at every game of speed. It's Ian Scholes, the 60-second philosopher.
4: Ian Scholes, did the ancients use game theory at Troy? No, Ulysses came up with the idea of the Trojan horse on his own. It wasn't exactly a classroom situation. Trojan horse has since become a meme, however, an important element in much game theory, or at least in conversations about it. But Ulysses didn't call it that. He kept his mouth shut. We all know what it is now. It's the bomb in the wedding cake, the clown with the silencer, the lovely parting gift just before the divorce comes through, because the Trojan horse was the first Trojan horse, and as such got naming rights, but also came a mistrust of Greeks bearing gifts, and the strange fact that the first dependable condoms sold in drugstores at the turn of the 20th century were called Trojans. The tin they came in showed a picture of that cool Trojan helmet containing the profile of a Trojan warrior shattered on a white background. Extinct as a dodo, Troy still fights on and mourns itself in the sterile ether. Along with Custer's Last Stand, Henry V, and, yes, the Wild Bunch, Troy contains grief and glory in equal measure, but always seems to get lost in the shuffle between what came after, the Odyssey, and before, Greeks grousing on the beach. I don't get a lot of game theory myself, and even though the Trojan horse concept pops up a lot in the literature, it doesn't seem to be actually part of that many games, because it would have to be common knowledge for all participants if the game came with a bespoke Trojan horse, in which case it would lose strategic value, because everybody knows what the deal is with the Trojan horse, and they just leave it on the beach for the crabs. Kind of a dumb thing to do, bringing it into the city like that, but I guess they thought the game was over, and they'd won. I'm given to understand that most art, music, culture, philosophy, poetry, games, and gaming came from this ancient Troy Greek milieu. In times of peace, the Trojans, I suspect, would play shuttlecock and 4D chess and pharaoh. We can see artifacts of ancient games in museums today. Naked men would wrestle in backyards and arenas, and later the Greeks would write down the rules and chide you when you broke them. Of course, there are those who say, all honor died at Troy. We've never been the same since. But strangely, It wasn't until the 20th century that philosophers tackled games and gamesmanship. At first, zero-sum games like poker and life, but then found that their game theories were more handy and more fun tackling economics and evolutionary theory than pondering if the smashing of the Nash equilibrium could guarantee a winning strip poker hand and a full moon to somebody who loves me and feels lucky. Probably not. Game theory does not factor this sort of thing into gameplay, now does it? Just sexy Trojan horses. You might say that Troy was the Garden of Eden of civilization. It had borne fruit. But now the doors were closing. The gods were already fading. This Troy thing just pushed them over the edge. All-powerful in Homer's world, they vanished. Only a memory by the time of Socrates, waiting for Hemlock to take hold. His last concern was to make sure a rooster was sacrificed to Asclepius, the son of Apollo, so skilled in medicine he could raise the dead. Is that what Socrates wanted? Well, he was already risen, wasn't he? Plato was certainly chatting him up. And he wasn't even dead yet. But this old history, the myths, the stories, the beliefs, it's a game that never ends. But then, speaking broadly, you can say the same of Indian poker. 52 pickup. Pick it up, begin again. It's just another hand. Output uncertain. Old maid. Oh, wait, the old maid is the Trojan horse of old maid, isn't it? I might really be onto something with that cogent analysis. I gotta go.
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3: Our executive producer is James Cass. 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Special thanks to Merle Kessler, Angela Johnston, Karen Edge Looney, Steve Choi, and Linda Fagan.
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1: That's right. We'll be bringing you some honky-tonk music and beyond. 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

0: 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I'm your host, Kristen Lawless. I'm here with my co-host,
1: Wolf Lawless.
0: And we are glad to be back here in the studio. We have another all-vinyl set for you today. And we're going to kick it off with, want to say what you picked? Wolf picked out this first selection for you. It's the Beastie Boys. Here we go.

0: so much. Yeah. Right now. Thank you so much.
1: That was the great Otis Redding, of course. Shout out to my sister Sarah for lending us this live Otis Redding from the Monterey International Pop Festival. Such a classic album. Before that, we heard TV on the Radio with their song called Satellite. Before that was Lee Fields with All I Need. And before that was Try by Janis Joplin. Before that was Prince with Baby I'm a Star. And we kicked it off with Wolf Selection, Pass the Mic, Beastie Boys. So we want to invite you to the High Summer Vibe Out, which will take place at the lawn at the Culture Shop on August 29th. That's next Saturday, a week from this Saturday. It's going to be from 1 to 5. And Wolf and I will be DJing along with fellow KWMR radio host Cute Radio and Wolf's dad Lawless Sound System. And come out and enjoy some summery wine selections from France, Italy, and Portugal too. So we hope you can come to that next Saturday at the Culture Shop. 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Thank you so much for tuning in this afternoon to Free to Dream Radio here on KWMR 90.5 Point Reyes Station. We hope you're enjoying this so far, and we are going to get back into the music.

0: And that was Steely Dan with Deacon Blues. Shout out to Wolf's Zeta for that one. One of his favorite bands, my dad. And before that, we heard Sade with The Sweetest Taboo. Before that was Joan Armatrading with Like Fire. Shout out to Wolf's Mimi for that one, my mom. She turned me on to that long time ago. Before that was Buffalo Springfield with Rock and Roll Woman. And we kicked off that set with Dire Straits, Down to the Waterline. We're going to leave you with one last track today. Thank you so much for tuning in to Free to Dream Radio. We'll be back same time, same place next week. See you then.
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0: West Coast Classical, a production of RadioAlaCarte.com with your host, Emmanuel. 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
1: Good afternoon. This is Nancy Vanger here with you on Classical Thursday. Welcome. I'm so glad to be here with you today. 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

Mendelssohn, the famous quartet in E-flat major, Opus 44, number 3. This, the third quartet, was the culmination of some very good writing on Mendelssohn's part, and we are going to hear the Eroica quartet play for us. Between Beethoven's creative apogee and the advent of Wagner's reign, Mendelssohn was Europe's unparalleled musician from the early and mid-1840s. Let's now go to the quartet in E-flat major, Opus 44, number 3, Felix Mendelssohn, played by the Eroica quartet.

Good afternoon. This is Classical Thursday. We are listening to Felix Mendelssohn's lovely string quartet. Oh, let's see here. Where are we? The quartet in E flat major, opus 44, number 3. It was one of the last quartets he wrote in the height of his career. He was just married, and he was very inspired. We are listening to the Eroica Quartet, playing instruments that are several hundred years old. The Eroica Quartet specializes in traditional, original sound of the composers during their lifetime, including the fingering and the style and the instruments themselves. The Eroica Quartet. Peter Hansen, violin. Lucy Howard, violin. Both from the 1700s, the violins. Gustav Clarkson and David Watkin. Gustav on the viola. And then David Watkin was playing a cello by Francesco Ruggieri. From 1670 to 1680. So traditional, classical music on original instruments from the Eroica Quartet. This is KWMR, 90.5 Point Reyes Station, 89.9 Bolinas, and 92.3 San Geronimo Valley. We are listener-sponsored, West Marin Community Radio, streaming live and online at kwmr.org. The Nicasio County Fair is coming this Saturday, August 22nd, from 11 a.m. to 3 p.m. at the Nicasio Square Ball Field, featuring music, activities, food, event, and benefits. Go to the Nicasio Volunteer Fire Department. This is the first year that KWMR will have a table there, and in fact, this is the first year that Nicasio has had a country fair. So come by and say hello to KWMR and to Nicasio from 11 to 3 this coming Saturday. And KWMR's online merchandise store offers dad hats, trucker hats, snapbacks, and fresh designs by Tommy Breeze of Fairfax, local artist. 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And there will be a selection of such hats this coming Saturday at the Nicasio Country Fair for your enjoyment and purchase. Coming up, we are going to be listening to Quincy Porter, a not very famous but very skilled American composer. We're going to be hearing his string quartet number 3, composed in 1930, and part of his quartet number 2 in 1925. Quincy Porter was a thorough academician, a professor of music at Yale. He wore a suit and tie his entire life and was an academic, and yet this wonderful music came from his performance and, his composing efforts. So we're going to hear Quincy Porter, the String Quartet, number 3 from 1930.

1923, in 1925, and in 1930. He taught at Yale for many years and was a student at Yale. And after he retired, he won a Guggenheim Fellowship to compose in France for a year. So he was a dedicated composer, but not well known in the American world. But lovely, lovely modern string quartet here today with us. This is KWMR, 90.5 Point Reyes Station, 89.9 Bolinas, and 92.3 San Geronimo Valley. 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You can find this information on our website if you'd like to see it in print. You'll be getting text alerts whenever there is an emergency to your phone, and they will renew every half hour or more often if there's a need. Thank you very much for considering. The Nicasio County Fair is coming this Saturday, August 22nd, from 11 to 3 at the Nicasio Square Ball Field, featuring food, music, and activities, benefiting the Nicasio Volunteer Fire Department. KWMR will have our first table there ever, and Nicasio is having its first country fair, this Saturday, August 22nd, 11 to 3 p.m. Come by and say hello. This is KWMR, 90.5 Point Reyes Station, 89.9 Bolinas, and 92.3 San Geronimo Valley. 90.5 Point Reyes Station, 89.9 Bolinas, and 92.3 San Geronimo Valley. 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In case you really love a show, go to the archives both online at the app and on our website. Coming up, we're going to hear a Beethoven piano concerto. We're going to hear piano concerto number 4. It's actually very often played, even though it's not really famous. It's the second most often played concerto at Carnegie Hall as of 2021. And it was the last concerto that Beethoven was able to perform as a soloist. After this, his performance, his hearing just became impossible for him to be able to play in tune with the orchestra. So we are going to be hearing one of the best Beethoven symphonies, the Cleveland Orchestra under the baton of George Sell, with Leon Fleischer at the piano. This particular, I don't see a date. Yes, 1992. Actually, the original was 1959 that this performance was held in Cleveland, and this has been remastered in 1992. The Cleveland Symphony Orchestra, under the direction of George Sell, pianist Leon Fleischer, Beethoven's Piano Concerto No. 4.

Good afternoon. This is Classical Thursday. This is Nancy Vanger. We have been listening to Beethoven's Piano Concerto No. 2, played by Leon Fleischer at the piano, the Cleveland Orchestra with George Sell conducting. This was originally recorded in 1959 and then remastered in 1992 by Sony. A few announcements. The Tamales Festival is going to be held at high noon on Labor Day Sunday, September 6th. Listeners are invited to the Tamales Community Park for this 138-year annual tradition, featuring live music from the Blues Defenders, oysters, local arts and crafts, exhibits, food, and drink. Proceeds benefit the Tamales Town Hall. And then this Sunday, coming Sunday, 1 to 4 p.m. at the Dance Palace, August 23rd, the Dance Palace will be hosting Sunday Fun Day, a free public event at the back garden and the new stage area, featuring ice cream and live music by Sharon Drake, the Bay Billies, and more. 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And we would like to thank Black Mountain Cycles for underwriting KWMR. 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We would like to thank the West Marin Fund for the support of this project. And lastly, we would like to thank the Tamales Regional History Center, representing the history of West Marin and Sonoma counties from Point Reyes to Bodega Bay, located in the historic Tamales High School Auditorium. The Tamales Regional History Center website is tamaleshistory.com. As you know, KWMR is now broadcasting 24 hours a day in the town of Tamales. This was after many years of waiting for a repeater and a license to go ahead and do that, and now we are doing that. So thank you so much, Tamales. Coming up, we are going to hear a very interesting piece of music by Sergei Prokofiev. Sergei Prokofiev came to the United States after the Russian Revolution, and after 15 years, he was very, very homesick for Mother Russia, as he called it. Upon returning to Russia in the 1930s, he ran directly into Stalin, and his music was heavily censored. He was willing to accept this censorship up to a point,
But then toward the early 1950s, 20 years later, Mstislav Rostropovich talked him into expanding his repertoire and going back to some more modern music that he had originally been doing in his early years. So he and Rostropovich collaborated on what we're about to hear now, the Symphonie Concertante, Opus 125. We're going to hear a live recording by Pieter Wispelwey and the Rotterdam Philharmonic Orchestra, with Vasily Sanaisky conducting. Originally, Rostropovich was playing the cello. Today, we are going to hear Pieter Wispelwey, a very energetic young cellist, playing Sergei Prokofiev's Symphonie Concertante, Opus 125.

We are listening to Dmitri Rostropovich. And excuse me, collaboration. Mstislav Rostropovich, excuse me, collaborated with Sergei Prokofiev in the early 1950s to write this Sinfonia Concertante, which we are listening to in a live recording. By the Rotterdam Philharmonic Orchestra, with Vasily Sanaisky conducting, with Peter Westbelvey on the cello. Sergei Prokofiev died about a year later after writing this, and Stalin also died in 1953. So here, Prokofiev had been censored for 20 years after briefly being in America in the 1930s, and then was censored for many, many years under Stalin, and then came back just at the very end of his life to collaborate with Mstislav Rostropovich to write this very wonderful modern

Oh, hello. This is Bea on KWMR. 90.5 Point Reyes Station, 89.9 Bolinas, 92.3 San Geronimo Valley. Thank you for listening.

0: All right. Good afternoon, everybody. It's just a little past 4 o'clock, and you are tuned into your community radio station, KWMR. Coming up next, we've got Coastal Airwaves with Vikisa. Hope you stay tuned for that. Looking out there at the weather, it's a beautiful afternoon, currently 66.4 degrees here on the front porch of the old Creamery building. And according to the National Weather Service forecast tonight, we've got mostly cloudy skies with a low around 54. West, northwest winds, 5 to 10 miles per hour. Tomorrow, Friday, mostly cloudy, then gradually becoming sunny. Otherwise, more of the same. It's been basically the same, damp and foggy in places. All right, with that, it is indeed time for Coastal Airwaves here on KWMR.
1: Hey, there you go. Thank you so very much, my man.

0: My guest on Coastal Airwaves today is Evan Kahn. He was born in Bolinas, and I quote to my amazing parents, Lloyd Kahn and Leslie Creed, "I attended Bolinas School and I graduated San Andreas High School in 1999. I went to Santa Barbara City College for 4 years studying computer science and astronomy, as well as computer animation. In 2003, I moved back to Marin County, where I met my lovely wife, Chelsea, and in 2008, we moved back to Bolinas, where I worked for Shelter Publications, my father's publishing company. I also painted houses locally for Jim Vest for 12 years until I got a chance to apply for the BCPUD, Bolinas Community Public Utilities. In 2021, I have been working as a shift operator until this year I got a chance to become the chief plant operator. Interim, working for the BPUD is one of the most fulfilling jobs I've ever had. Every day I get home from work, I know that I have helped the town of Bolinas making drinking water and running the wastewater system. So I want to know about all of this because I never thought about it because I used to live on a well.
1: True. Thanks for having me. Appreciate it.
0: Oh, well, thank you for coming. I know that you are a very busy person.
1: Pretty busy.
0: Who I've known since you were a baby, so I just love that now you're in charge of my water.
1: Thank you. It's an honor.
0: Well, how did you get to that place that you thought you wanted to do that? That's what I want to know and get training and everything.
1: I'd say, like, when I was about 18, I was in college. I would come back for summer vacation or like Thanksgiving, Christmas. And I had a friend, Seth Klein, who worked at the BPUD for many years. And he always kind of would like ask me, he's like, "Yeah, we have an opening. You should come on board." And I was always like, "No, like, you know, I'm going to do my computer thing." And about halfway through my 4 years at Santa Barbara City College, I realized that I did not like sitting at a desk staring at a computer all day.
0: I knew that already.
1: And, you know, it's a good choice now as with AI is coming in and everything. If I would have got a job in animation or programming, probably would have been gone by now. And And so I came back around 2003 and I started working at my my parents' company, Shelter Publications. And I did, first I came in and I did a lot of mail order, just shipping out books and stretching posters. And I started doing some house painting with my really good friend Whitney Vest's father, Jim Vest. And I liked the job. It was cool, but it was kind of, I just felt like I was always working on like vacation homes and homes that weren't really lived in. So it wasn't that fulfilling. It was, you know, you'd finish a paint job and you'd look at the house and it was beautiful. And it was something you could be proud of, but I just felt, I kind of just wanted something more to like contribute to the community I grew up in that kind of raised me. And about a little over 5 years ago, there was an opening at the BPUD, and I went in and I got interviewed. I did not get the job that time, unfortunately. And when it came up again about 6 months later, I went for the job again, and luckily enough, I got the job. And I've been there ever since. And now I've just started a couple months ago as the interim chief plant operator. And I work there with my good friend, Sean Morgan, who I grew up with.
0: Isn't that great?
1: It's amazing.
0: I know.
1: And a really good friend, Nick Weissmuller, who I've known since I was really young.
0: Right.
1: And there's
0: a
1: guy from San Francisco, Lucas, who's working with us now, which if you're in Bolinas, you'll see him driving around with us. Really good kid, really smart, really brings a lot to the table.
0: So the kids are running the water now.
1: True.
0: Look at that.
1: Yeah.
0: Can't believe it. I mean, I also want to go back to your father. Your parents were really good friends of mine.
1: Yes.
0: Your mom died, and I miss her so much. Every time
1: I
0: put something on, anything that she gave me, I really think of her. Especially like working with your dad, didn't you learn a lot from Shelter and learning about how to build houses and stuff?
1: It wasn't as much as the building of the houses. It was more I learned how to put the books together. And my dad, he does I don't think anybody puts book together like this anymore. Is instead of, you know, taking your content, like your photos and your text, say of like a tiny homes book we did,
0: mm-hmm.
1: he will you take the text and the photos, and then he takes two pieces of paper, and he tapes the photos and the text, and he rearranges them, and he blows the photos up or shrinks them.
0: Love it.
1: And it's it kind of gives I didn't really understand it for years, and now I do. There's a warm feel when you pick up the book and you read it that you don't really get with books that are primarily designed like InDesign, which is one of the Adobe programs. Mm. I think it's still the one. And so, yeah, so I learned that with him.
0: It's lovely. I was gifted the books by, and your father bought a book that I made, which I just was nice. I was really, really flattered that he did that because his books are so great. And so I had two books that I gave to Merlin when he got in, my son, when he got into his house. And when I stayed there, your dad's books were at the top of his bookshelf.
1: Yeah.
0: You could look at it. And I was just so, that made me so happy. And I'm just, now you've learned a lot from your dad to
1: yes.
0: how to put stuff together and how to make it happen. And I'm so glad to hear you're not an AI person because I
1: no.
0: just heard on the radio today that if I'm not getting into AI now, I missed the boat and I'm going to be, you know, left at the gate.
1: Yeah, like I use a little bit here and there, but
0: studied it sort of, right? I mean, like computer stuff.
1: When I was
0: right?
1: in the computer science, I was doing a lot of like HTML, Java, C++, and basic programming, which was kind of around, like if I probably stayed in it, I probably would have, who knows, would have went for a job in Silicon Valley. And I just realized I really didn't like that, just sitting in front of a computer all day and programming. It looked really cool on paper and the money looked really good, but I didn't have my heart in it. And I just knew I wasn't going to do it. So I kind of got out of those classes into computer animation, which also is kind of taken by AI now. And I did a lot of astronomy classes when I was in Santa Barbara.
0: I can't believe that. I'm really surprised.
1: Yeah. Well, you know, when I went to Bellina School, Don Jolly, who taught there
0: That's
1: for many
0: right.
1: years, he was heavily into astronomy, and he did a lot of stuff. We ground our own glass for telescopes, made our own telescopes. And it
0: See
1: kind
0: how
1: of,
0: school can be.
1: Yeah, but it kind of really inspired me. And there's just something I always loved about space and just learning about everything in that, and so it was kind of an easy class for me to take, and I understood it pretty good just from studying it for when I was in Bow School.
0: Didn't you notice though that there's never a possibility of seeing the things in the sky because there's always a fog on the top?
1: Yeah, I mean, yeah. I learned
0: every time I hear about something that's going to happen, I try to see it. And I get up in the middle of the night and it's like,
1: no, it's
0: not
1: just
0: there.
1: Fog. So you kind of got to go. There's places around here to go.
0: True. Right.
1: Like East Sierras is really good to go camp out. My wife and I go out there a couple times a year. And you can see the Milky Way out there. There's no light pollution.
0: Where is it?
1: In kind of about an hour or two south of Lake Tahoe.
0: Oh, so you're traveling. So, yeah, tell me, you do a lot of traveling. And I wanted, I heard that. Jeff was telling me who's been helping
1: yeah,
0: me
1: so,
0: so
1: much.
0: Yeah,
1: so a couple of years ago, we started going to Idaho. So we do a road trip.
0: Hmm.
1: We try to do it once a year now. We just went a couple months ago for our second trip. And my wife, Chelsea, grew up going out to Ketchum, Idaho, and Sun Valley.
0: Oh, I've been to Idaho, too.
1: And so we started going out there, and we went this year. We camped for 5 nights in Sun Valley on BLM land, which is you can kind of just camp anywhere, dispersed camping. You just have to pack your trash out, have, fires mm-hmm. that are controllable because there is a fire risk up in Idaho. And it's really, and I kind of, that came from my dad growing up. My dad took my brother Will and I to Nevada a lot, to Hot Spring. And I kind of learned at a young age, like getting out in America and meeting people and driving around and see how people live really gives you an appreciation for where you come from.
0: Yeah.
1: And you kind of just learn that, everybody's got different lives, but you meet these people and you kind of have similarities with them, even though you're from a totally different area. And it's just really like warms my heart going road tripping through America and just realize like, all right, a lot of people don't like the government and that's
0: you've noticed that
1: is what it is. And I understand that. And everything is so like different now. If you have somebody you voted for president, you can't get along with this person. And I learned that we have, you know, more stuff in common than we don't. And when I travel, I don't really talk about politics with anybody.
0: Yeah, really.
1: You know, coming from California, they assume who you vote for. And I just tell people, you know, I don't really want to discuss politics. I'd rather talk about, you know, where you live or where you're from. And it's just really cool meeting people from all over America and just like hardworking people. It really gives you an appreciation for this country. And the people are really cool everywhere I've gone. I've never really met not cool people. And so it's just eye-opening, kind of really helps me, puts into perspective how lucky I am to grow up in Bolinas and still be able to live out here. And it's great. I tell everybody, pack your truck up, go camping under the stars, yeah. Camp where you can't get cell phone service if you can, and just be in the moment.
0: Oh, that's so fun that you picked that. It's so great, though, the traveling. And talk a little bit about, with me, because how you're feeling about your father. I'm not sure. I lost track of his age and my age, so don't even think about it.
1: Dad, don't get me angry about this, but my father's 91 years old.
0: Wow.
1: And he's very active still. He gets in the water all the time. He mountain bikes almost every day. And he's always told me, don't stop moving.
0: That's what they say.
1: And that, if you look at my father, if you know him, you see him, he is always on the move. He's
0: fast.
1: Driving to like Colorado for a weekend.
0: And he goes alone, right?
1: Yes, sometimes. He's always traveled. He prefers to travel alone.
0: Really? I've just been getting to a point where I kind of feel like I might not want to travel all yeah. by myself, which I've always done.
1: And so I try to track him if he lets me track him when he's on a trip. He's done it once when we went to Baja, but usually I check in with him and he checks in with me, so I know where he's at roughly and what his plan is, just in case something happens, I can have an idea of where he is.
0: But honestly, he's amazing. Love him. And did you know that he was on my radio show years ago? I've been doing this since like 1990.
1: I don't know that.
0: Yes, indeed. He got here before you.
1: That's great.
0: Several times. He was very kind about that and very interesting to talk to, and he still is. He's just amazing.
1: Yeah, he's a very interesting guy. I'm very lucky to have him as my father.
0: I know, and you notice that early.
1: Yeah.
0: Some people I know don't notice that till later on.
1: Yeah, no, very lucky to have grow up under him and have him kind of teach me everything. Everything I know is really an extension of what he taught me as a kid.
0: I love that. Yeah. You know, I love that. And I can see that. I know that that does come down. And when it does come down like that, and when you support your parents so well, you know, working with them, I think that's just really special.
1: Yeah, and I realized I met my wife about 20 years ago. And in Mill Valley when I lived there. And I was good friends with her brother growing up, but I didn't really know her. And we've been married 15 years now, coming up 16 next year. And I kind of just, her parents live in Mill Valley, so we were always close to them.
0: Oh, nice. So nice. I'm jealous.
1: And I realized, you know, that like I'd really love to move back to Bolinas just to be able to help my parents when they got older.
0: Mm-hmm.
1: And like in America, it seems like when, you know, somebody gets older, if they have money, they can put them in a nursing home. And traveling out throughout the world with my wife, we've done a lot, like trips to Cuba, Peru, Costa Rica.
0: Amazing. I've never been there.
1: A lot of trips to Mexico. And what I saw down there is that everybody, like, you grow up and your parents take care of you. They feed you. They change your diaper.
0: Beautiful.
1: And they teach you the world. And then you really have a responsibility kind of to pay that back to them if you can and if you live near them.
0: And they take them everywhere. I mean, even if they're in a band, the kids will be in the band sometimes, you know, you'll see that. I really love that. That's in New Orleans. They do that, too. They're really good about and I think it's really special to take kids to learn. And you've certainly learned a lot that way. Okay, so that is, let's take a little trip to a bar.
1: Okay.
0: Let's take a little trip to a bar, because Chelsea, your wife, is now
1: of Smiley's, along with her good friend Blair and Layla Monroe, who came in with a partner years ago, and they purchased Smiley's from Don Dean. And
0: it
1: really turned out to be a blessing. A lot of people in town were like, kind of, who are these people coming in? And I met them. I'm like, dude, they're really cool people. Like, you know, and what they did was, I think they saved the bar from being sold to somebody that wanted to turn into something it wasn't. And so they really kept the feel of Smiley's. And A lot of local people work there. When they reopened, they closed down beginning of right before COVID hit to remodel and redo the kitchen upstairs. And then it's a Mexican cuisine upstairs, and they serve dinner till 8 every night, and it's really good food. I eat
0: and
1: there.
0: Locals are there, and that's a new thing. I think that got dropped off, and you guys really brought back a lot of
1: I think so. And there's a lot of locals now with food, and it's not just
0: a
1: bar. It's like a family restaurant. And so,
0: I go there looking for you, actually. Yeah.
1: And so
0: it's fun.
1: It's cool seeing like kids come in there, because when I grew up, Smiley's, you couldn't go in until you're 21, and so I spent my life being like, I can't wait till I get in the bar. And then you get in there, you're like, oh, it's just a bunch of locals drinking.
0: And dogs. I love the dogs because I miss my dogs so much.
1: And so
0: I love
1: now there's really not dogs anymore allowed in there because it's a restaurant, of course.
0: Outside there's dogs. There's nice dogs.
1: But it's really cool seeing families come down there with their kids in there. And it's just really what Layla and them created, and her vision was really beautiful. It brought more community into the bar, and it's just been a really blessing for Bolinas, I feel like.
0: It really is. You can really, when you get lonely, I mean, yeah. I've been in lockdown for quite a while now because I had my injury and I couldn't work, and I'm trying to catch up. And going in there was really pleasant because I didn't have to plan anything, and I'd go there for a short time, and everybody knew me.
1: Yeah, and they have really good music on the weekends.
0: Oh, they have music.
1: During the summer, they have outside in the patio, they have music.
0: In the end, I have written the words of who's coming.
1: Cool.
0: Do you know?
1: I
0: did that for you. You're welcome.
1: I know there's a reggae band Saturday. If you're around Bolinas, go check them out. And I think in a couple weeks there's a really cool country music band coming. I think they're from Bakersfield. Can't remember their name.
0: I got you there. Let's go back to the water district
1: now.
0: I like to take a break from the water. But what should we know as people that are now using this system? Are there things that we don't think about that you think we should?
1: No, I think the town, the community of Bolinas is really good when we go into droughts of cutting down on water use.
0: Oh, I am really good at that.
1: The town is really like receptive to when we make requests. And so it works really good. I think it's been really a blessing that the moratorium happened in the 70s.
0: Right.
1: And that I think Bolinas, if it would have expanded like people wanted it to, it would have not been able to support the town. And
0: no,
1: would
0: that
1: have been
0: was great. That was really big.
1: But yeah, the town and collectively are really good. The town are like our ears and eyes. If there's a leak in town, usually it's a local that will see it and give us a call before it gets really bad. And so we really depend on the community to help us keep the system running well.
0: We depend on you big time because I don't even think about it, to tell you the truth. But, you know, Jeff thought about it, and he said that I should ask you if the BPUD is going to dig out ditches to prevent flooding with the new El Nino that is coming.
1: So we're constantly doing work on diverting water. There's a plan from the 70s of drainage, and so we're always assessing that and just checking out. We kind of know the spots that have lying water, so we're constantly, it's a constant thing we're working on year-round, is trying to clean up the ditches. And all in all, I think it works really well. The last couple years ago, we had a really rainy season, and the whole Mesa, how it was built and set up originally, is they really took care to think about how everything rolls. And the drainage of town works really well, I feel like.
0: Well, I was wondering, and this is something I don't know, I'm wondering if you're getting trained for like Iran coming into the water system. Did you hear about that?
1: I've heard of that.
0: What's your thoughts?
1: Our system doesn't run on heavily on computers remote, so that's really not a worry
0: that's
1: of ours.
0: So nice.
1: But we do have a tech guy that does all our computer work, and he's very very up on security and stuff. So it's not really a worry of us. We have a small system.
0: So that's what we shouldn't worry about.
1: I don't think so.
0: I'm glad because it's Minnesota or something.
1: I follow that stuff. I have news. I read online. It's kind of specific to water systems. Those are really like cities and stuff that have really, they're heavily relying on computers.
0: Well, you like Bolinas are really your own thing.
1: Yes.
0: It seems like it's really a good thing to be that.
1: It is really good.
0: I think so.
1: Yeah, so we're under the state. And so we're not under the county of Marin. which is different, but it's it works out really good. And I think that the BPUD, since it was formed in what, late 60s, early 70s, has done a really good job at taking care of the town. And you know, we have a lot of locals that work here, so at the BPUD, so everybody kind of knows
0: really
1: what's
0: important.
1: They have their finger on the pulse of the town.
0: And that's not usual. A lot of places don't have that, right?
1: Correct.
0: Do you get together with other water people? And
1: we do. We do some work with Stinson Beach sometimes if we need help, vice versa. So, yeah, we keep in contact with some of the West Marin water systems. I think it's really important, just especially during emergencies and droughts and stuff. So we all kind of keep in contact.
0: Well, I was thinking your dad actually wrote a book about septic systems, right?
1: Yes, septic system owner's
0: manual. And that
1: manual.
0: Might have been a little lead to your...
1: A little bit, yeah, just from doing books. That was, you know, one of our more popular books, I'd say. it's a really cool book, and it kind of shows if you own a septic system, how to take care of it, and preventative maintenance, and...
0: Oh, where do you get that information?
1: That book would be, I think it's shelterpub.com.
0: So do you suggest that for people that
1: it's
0: don't
1: a great
0: know
1: book.
0: Anything?
1: If you're a homeowner, it kind of explains it very in terms that if you're not a septic person, that you can understand.
0: A septic person. I have a vision of a septic person going down, but that's me. I'm going to stop that right now. But, you know, I do take all the water from my bathtub and I use it to flush my toilet.
1: Yeah, my parents growing up, they take all the dishwater and they pour it in the garden.
0: Yeah,
1: so nothing really goes to waste.
0: Yeah, I mean, I think that's something we just learned. I mean, you wouldn't believe how good I am about not wasting anything.
1: That's good.
0: I'm really good at it.
1: Yeah.
0: You know, somebody once gave me, this is funny, a foot that was made out of stone.
1: Yeah.
0: And it broke, and I had half of a foot. And I don't, you know, the toes, I don't know why I kept it. But then I discovered that I could squish down my eggshells with it.
1: Oh, nice.
0: So I think that might have been my best call that I ever made. I know. And you know, you can put the eggshells on your plants and it makes them grow.
1: I think it's like
0: but
1: heavy
0: in calcium.
1: But a lot
0: of people just throw them away, you know. And like if you have chickens, they like that.
1: Oh,
0: eggs,
1: yeah.
0: You know?
1: It's great.
0: Yeah. So there's nothing that we need to... That we're up, we're good, right?
1: Yeah,
0: you're good.
1: The town's doing great. Mm-hmm. You know, I think we're gonna have a big winter this year, and we're preparing for that. But
0: I'm not.
1: Luckily, you know, Bolinas, a lot of people have worked for the BPUD, still live around there. So, if we need to, we can call them and get some information on something that's going on.
0: Right.
1: But you know, just the BPUD being around Bolinas since the 70s, or even before that, but when the moratorium started, it's. We know how the town runs, and so we've kind of seen everything at the BPUD, droughts, flooding. So it's just a matter of kind of going back and data and seeing what we did.
0: Well, I think I was just seeing that Jeff is coming in to put in our music, right? Because we're having a little halftime on KWMR.
1: Great.
0: And thanks for listening, folks. I'm really appreciative of all that I hear about. And there's lots more coming, especially on what's going to happen around here, because it is so busy. Are you so busy right now?
1: We're always busy at the
0: BPUD. Yeah, well, I find everybody's really busy right now and going crazy. That's why I've been in lockdown. I'm looking forward to going out tonight somewhere. So,

0: Okay. Oh, I'm Vikitsa. You have Vikitsa in your ear at Coastal Airwaves, KWMR 89.9 in Bolinas, 90.5 in Point Reyes, and 92.3 San Geronimo Valley. We're spreading out too. I hear Tamales is on our case now, and they're all happy about it. So I just really want to say that Evan Kahn has been so lovely to come here
1: Thank
0: and
1: you.
0: talk with me about water, and I'm learning so much. What did I miss now?
1: Nothing. I think,
0: Really?
1: yeah, it's pretty good.
0: Is that easy?
1: Yeah, it's, yeah.
0: So you think it's really comfortable and happy, huh?
1: Oh, I love my job. It's really fulfilling giving back to the community that raised me. It's like something
0: I
1: that
0: love that.
1: I love, just being able to help people in town and just making clean water. I didn't really realize how important water is. I did, but not until I got into
0: Oh,
1: the
0: water is
1: job.
0: gold.
1: That
0: I'm
1: it's
0: not,
1: in.
0: I am a believer. Water, the fight over water is
1: It's
0: big.
1: insane. Yeah. Luckily, we don't. Hopefully, we don't have any data centers coming into West Marin anytime soon.
0: Really? Or
1: I don't know if
0: oil
1: anybody tuned
0: wells.
1: into Mary and Amber's show on Tuesday, but they did a whole skit about how the Grandy Building's going to become a data center,
0: Oh,
1: and they
0: no.
1: waited a while till they said they were kidding. Yeah. And I was like, all right, Good somebody's going to one. be freaking out about
0: Yeah.
1: this.
0: Oh,
1: Hey,
0: there's.
1: before you guys dig into it too much, I did want to just mention that KWMR is underwritten by Point Reyes Adventure Co. So thanks to those guys, offering tours and rentals from kayaking to yoga to day trips to overnights. And you can get more information at pointreyesadventureco.com. Just slide
0: Oh,
1: that one in there.
0: thank
1: Thank
0: you,
1: you. You
0: Jeff,
1: got it,
0: for
1: Jeff.
0: doing everything that you do so well as our program director.
1: Yeah.
0: Yes,
1: Cat
0: that's you.
1: herder.
0: Cat herder.
1: Volunteer whisperer.
0: Oh, you do so much. I don't know. You also do a lot,
1: I do.
0: Evan.
1: Yeah,
0: I
1: I'm pretty
0: mean, you
1: busy.
0: really, and you had a really bad accident a while ago. When
1: Yeah.
0: was it? I
1: It
0: remember
1: was
0: now.
1: about 5 years ago. I was my friend's party, the kid's birthday on a trampoline.
0: Oh.
1: And there were some other people on the trampoline, and I did a backflip, and the trampoline came up when I was upside down, and I broke my C5,
0: Ooh.
1: crushed most of my spinal cord with the C5 when it got lodged out of my spinal column,
0: Wow.
1: and was paralyzed on my right side when I kind of got up. All my friends and people kind of helped stabilize me until the fire department got there. I was flown to John Muir,
0: Yeah.
1: where I was given like a 1 out of 10 chance of walking again. But I
0: They
1: could,
0: told you that?
1: yeah, they kind of have to give you the worst
0: How
1: case scenario.
0: old were you?
1: So I was 40 years old when that
0: Wow.
1: happened. But I had a little feeling in my hands and feet. Went through a 9.5 hour surgery, plating my C5, C6 together, and I pretty much fully recovered.
0: Amazing.
1: It's been about 5 years. I still have a little nerve damage here and there. And yeah, it was a really kind of terrifying experience to go through. But in the end, I just look at it as a positive. It really changed my life and how I look at everything I do. And I can only look at it as a positive. As scary as it was, I would never want to go through it again. I used to be really active. I
0: But
1: used
0: you
1: to,
0: learned to something,
1: I
0: huh?
1: learned, yeah, just, yeah, not do backflips on trampolines.
0: Right.
1: I used to do a lot of BMX. I did that through college.
0: What's
1: And
0: BMX?
1: BMX, it's a 20-inch bike, bicycle motocross, it's called,
0: Oh.
1: riding ramps and doing street riding, doing handrails.
0: Really?
1: And I worked 4 summers in Pennsylvania at a place called Woodward Camp. It's really famous.
0: Hmm.
1: They have some in California and Colorado.
0: And what was your job there?
1: I had a cabin full of kids, so I was a counselor.
0: Oh, how
1: And
0: nice.
1: then for my last 3 years, I ran the bike skate shop with a couple friends.
0: Gosh, you have so many talents. I'm not kidding, and so much to
1: Thank you.
0: do. What's your like hobby thing? What's your thing that you just want to do?
1: Main hobby is working at the Bee Pud. I help out at Smiley's if I can. I do some plumbing stuff, just anything I can. If they have a problem, if I can fix it, I can go down there and do that. I also have a.
0: I love a man. That's the thing I miss most about being married is not having somebody that can fix things. Because when I fractured my fingers
1: Yeah.
0: this last month, I mean, it was really deeply difficult.
1: Yeah, and I do a little. I have a glass blowing studio, so I do a bit.
0: You're kidding!
1: I do a little lamp work. I've done it on and off. I don't do a lot of it, but if I can, try to get out there.
0: And you're
1: bit.
0: Wearing this glass thing, yes. That's fascinating.
1: It's a gorilla pendant.
0: A gorilla face made out of glass.
1: Yes.
0: And since you're blowing glass,
1: yeah.
0: I squeezed that out of you.
1: I started in college.
0: That's really cool.
1: A good friend of mine used to sell, I bought earrings and stuff from him. And I just kind of became enamored with it. And I've never had any art I've done in my life. So it was kind of... It worked. I have kind of rough hands, so I don't burn like other or cut like a lot of people do.
0: Oh, how interesting!
1: So,
0: yeah.
1: Well, my friend Nakona.
0: I think I have that too now. I've used
1: friend
0: my hands.
1: Nakona
0: so much.
1: Taught me, and he early on it's like, "Do you got hands for this?" And so I don't do it a lot, but when I have time, I have spare time, I
0: that
1: try to get in there and do
0: fun.
1: Some stuff. But it's really fun. It's a really crazy medium to work with.
0: Mm-hmm.
1: And you can't touch the medium, which yeah. makes it harder. You can use tools and stuff.
0: Yeah.
1: And so what I do is lamp working. It's on a bench torch. It's different than traditional glass blowing.
0: You have this all set up and
1: yeah,
0: it's just
1: I have
0: living
1: a thing
0: there
1: at my house.
0: And
1: whenever I have time, I go out
0: How
1: there.
0: Neat.
1: It's just calming and it's fun. A lot of times you break stuff and it doesn't work out, but that's life. And
0: right.
1: I don't let it get me down. I love doing it when I can. I'm trying to do some more this year. I haven't done it for like a year or two, really.
0: I want to see what you make. So what do you make when you're making it?
1: I do like a glass pendant similar to the one I'm wearing. Mainly do pendants, like
0: oh, really?
1: Space-themed
0: ones.
1: Oh, really?
0: You're not
1: ones.
0: Making plates and stuff.
1: No,
0: right?
1: That's glass blowing
0: mm-hmm.
1: proper. So mine is everything you do is the colors and the thickness of a pencil. And then tubing. So I just do...
0: So you push and you must blop stuff down in
1: Yeah, you do like
0: ways, right?
1: To make like, say if you have a rod of green, you want to make a tube, you do a coil pot,
0: mm-hmm.
1: which is similar in the ceramics. And then you use air from your lungs with a blow tube to kind of puff the glass up because it wants to fall in on itself when it's molten.
0: So
1: and,
0: neat.
1: And there's a lot of cool stuff on YouTube now. Years ago when I started, there was really no information. No, YouTube wasn't out. And so you had to go to classes. It was really expensive or know somebody that did it. And I was blessed to kind of have a good friend, Nakona, who lives in Philo now.
0: Love that name.
1: And he... kind of took me under his wing, and still to this day, if I have a problem with something, I'll send him a photo, and he'll tell mm-hmm. me exactly what I need to do. Different.
0: That's so... I'm finding out a lot yeah. about you that other people don't know, yeah. I think, and I like that I'm getting all these things that...
1: yeah.
0: It's such a broad place.
1: Yeah, I think that's
0: know?
1: From my parents. I probably have that. My mother mm-hmm.
0: always was knitting,
1: making like dyeing wool. She just had so many hobbies. And my father is similar to that. He just always has something
0: and
1: he's doing.
0: Gorgeous, gorgeous quilts.
1: Yes.
0: That were just
1: we still have
0: so
1: some. They're
0: special.
1: Beautiful. Yeah.
0: Oh, man. And earrings. I mean, she made so many things. But you,
1: everything. She did
0: yeah.
1: beading and... Just
0: ears,
1: if she
0: earrings,
1: would get into something
0: the
1: and then
0: and
1: she would set up a whole thing for it at the house.
0: I loved your mom. I mean,
1: great.
0: I really, she was
1: great.
0: A good friend of mine
1: yeah.
0: and I really do miss her.
1: Yes, we do.
0: We all do. But
1: yes.
0: Boy, we were lucky though that we knew her at all.
1: Very,
0: you know?
1: Very blessed to have her
0: right.
1: in my life as long as I did.
0: And, you know, your other hobby I know is going into the... the bar and just
1: helping at Smiley's
0: helping
1: and
0: out
1: yeah,
0: and
1: there's always something to do,
0: and
1: it's kind of like my local Cheers. You get to, a lot of people come down there after work, and you know you have a beer and talk with people, and there's always something to do, and it's a really beautiful kind of community down there.
0: It really
1: I
0: is, and
1: it.
0: I really like going to the music.
1: The music
0: and
1: is amazing.
0: The music is amazing, and. You know, I actually went there to find out what was happening, and I found out that they're having a lot of music coming up. And I'm looking forward to getting outside and doing
1: yes.
0: things like that because I've been lonely.
1: Yeah, and it's, you know, they say it's going to be a really intense winter this year. So
0: mm-hmm.
1: I
0: oh, get
1: suggest
0: ready, huh?
1: people get out as much as you can yeah. before the winter comes.
0: I'm going to try. You're right. And, yeah, that's what we were talking about, this the different Well, environment and, you know, all the the winds. There's a lot of wind that we're getting than I remember.
1: It's been a weird summer weather-wise. You know, usually we just have fog and drizzle, which is normal, but we've had these really hot spells. And
0: really
1: hot.
0: There's
1: been a couple small rains last couple months, like, you know, 20 seconds in Bow, but...
0: August rain?
1: It's very
0: Are
1: weird.
0: Are you kidding me?
1: But...
0: Well, I'm telling you, we have like 3 more minutes until I read my blurt, which goes on forever. But would you have anything that I've missed that you would like to share?
1: I don't think so. I think we covered it. You know, my father and working with him, working at the BPUD, and I think we went over most of my life.
0: Well, that's great. We've got it all piled up into one little hour.
1: Yes.
0: It wasn't even a whole hour,
1: Evan,
0: you sure shoved a lot in there.
1: We do.
0: And I really do appreciate your coming.
1: Thank you so much for having me up here.
0: Are you kidding? It's my pleasure. It's just such a great thing, first of all, to see you having grown up and doing all these things and being in charge of me now. You know, like, and the other thing is that recovering from that. Do you have neuropathy?
1: I have some nerve damage in my arms and hands, but it's nothing that's...
0: I have it a little bit from
1: I can still do my job.
0: But there's nothing that you can do to fix that, right?
1: No, once nerves, they'll grow back to a certain point, and after that...
0: I'm waiting, because I'm not kidding.
1: It can, but I just keep a positive attitude about it and just realize that I could not be walking, and so...
0: Right.
1: If I have an injury or something that's bothering me, I just kind of look at it like... This could be way worse, you know?
0: Well, that's what I always say. It could have been worse. That's my thing. But I have to say that I really thought that I might never be able to draw again.
1: Yeah.
0: I'm so happy that I was able to finally do it.
1: Yeah.
0: You know, but I was really depressed. Weren't you really depressed? See, every time I talk to somebody, they have a worse thing that happened to them.
1: I was pretty sad, but I was lucky to be alive and to make it through that.
0: And
1: I had
0: a wife to take care of you.
1: My wife was amazing.
0: I mean, that's really important.
1: All my friends really stepped in town and helped out for months. It was like my friends that I worked at BPUD really helped take care of me, and I couldn't have made it with all of them. If I was on my own, I would have not turned out how I did.
0: Well, I think you're amazing, and I'm so
1: happy. You're amazing. Thank
0: happy.
1: You, Akita.
0: Oh, thank you for coming, and I'll see you later.
1: Okay, thank you so much.
0: Thank you.
1: It was great.
0: And I now am going to get into my end up, which is, you know, there's so much happening right now. I'm telling you, the box show at Gallery Route 1, Point Reyes Station, it's the annual box show, which is a benefit for the gallery. Opening reception is Saturday, August 29th, 3 to 5. And I tell you, it really is the most fun you can have in a gallery. And if children come, I am making a treasure hunt to find the boxes that I'm going to describe. And kids it's a way to learn about art, because 150 people get a box, the same box, a wooden box made for them. And what they do with it is remarkable. And bring your family, bring your friends. It's really fun. I'll be there at 3 o'clock, and then I have to leave. So, come early and stay late, but I have to go to my other pataphysical studio with my other friends. Anyway, the closing celebration for the box show is Friday, September 25th, 5 to 7, and bidding closes at 10 a.m. on September 26th. So I think that it's really worth coming to. And... Beyond and Within, an exhibition of painting by Jeremy Morgan at the Continuum, is continuing. It's right next to Gallery Route 1. You can check it out. Fine art till September 27th. Artists talk Saturday, August 15th. So I think he's a remarkable artist and person who knows so much about art. And he taught at the Art Institute where I went. And I just enjoy him so much. And he went through... some great discussion about artists at Gallery Route 1 from the members, and it was very comforting and interesting. So he is really got a lot of big paintings in there, so go and see that as well. And then Join Slide Ranch on August 27th for the Full Moon Evening, an interwoven celebration of the moon and the night sky alongside the earth and all that grows from the soil. Begin with food and drink before diving into an evening of expert-led astronomy or astrology, your choice. Evan would like that. And Myla Marks, who's the executive director at Slide, asked me and Susie Washington Smythe to write about remembering earlier days at Slide Ranch. It was the 60s, and Susie remembered a lot, and Myla is a fine writer and pulled it together. I was there, and we did it. So if you're interested, check it out. I learned stuff, for example, when Susie, Eddie Washington, her then husband, Doug, and Huey Johnson, director of the Nature Conservancy, went there for the first time, and they were met by drug dealers with guns. Lots more to see. I enjoyed the revisit. You can, too. If you go to slideranch.org and look for the archives and the remembering early days, please enjoy. And I saw the good write-up about Slide Ranch times. So check that out. Slide Ranch, the ranch dance. So I would say that that is going to be a lot of fun. I also saw a show that Molly Brown and her 32 artists put a show on inspired by Ruth Asawa. It's 32 pieces of art, artists, botanical art inspired by her. And the Stinson Beach Library is open. I'm not exactly sure why, when, so check it out and go to their website. It's really nice and pleasant, a very pleasant show of flowers. And I wanted to tell about my new T-shirt. It's a shirt. It's a long-sleeve shirt, and I got my own airwaves finally for Coastal Airwaves. It arrived, and it looks so good. I'm so proud. A really good friend of mine made this art about me, but it's about my radio show, Coastal Airwaves. And you can buy one of these shirts. And I think they're sort of men's. They're a little bit on the bigger side. But I'm giving it as a gift to my stepsons and other people. And if you buy it, you can go to kwmr.org and look for the merch or sales. And anything you buy on there helps, keep KWMR going. And, you know, I have just read that today is radio day, nonprofit radio days. And I got that from KQED, and they were trying to get some money, and we can use that too. And so I'm really suggesting that you get something for your money, like a shirt. That's so great. Anyway, Coastal Airwaves, that would be our choice. Let's see, what else is happening? Oh, okay. I'm not going to describe it. Just go online and look at it. There's a lot of stuff on our on the website for kwmr.org. And you can listen live or you can hear archives. You won't believe it. There's so much going on. And Amanda, she does a rundown, and she tells you everything that's going on in a much better order than what I'm doing, because mine is just I look at everything and try to figure out what's going on. But let's see. What else is happening? Oh, you know, Roseanne Lavoie told me that the new restaurant in Inverness is going to be opening with a soft opening in September. They were trying for August, but you know how it is when you're working with the government and getting all these things. I mean, nothing, we all know that. But I think it's going to be really great. And I wanted to talk about going to Commonweal for Enzo's presentation of movies. He has the Bolinas movie, and he is really getting remarkable work. And this one film that they showed at Commonweal was all about indigenous people all over the world. And Zaya and Maurizio Benazzo, I'm sorry, I hope that's right, made it. And they were really cool. I got to talk to them just a little bit, and I just liked them immediately. And they talked quite a bit about making the film. And there's a website where you can actually go and see it. Their website is called theeternalsong.org. And it's a nonprofit thing. They make these movies and just bring them around everywhere. And it's really, really lovely. So I really recommend it. And there's gorgeous art related. And I noticed something after hearing them talk about the indigenous people and what they believed in, Mother Earth, and it was all about animals. And I realized that I've been saying for years, ever since, I won't mention his name, but when I was in Hebrew school, Simon Wiener, yes, I will, he put a swastika on my paper and he put it into the rabbi that was teaching it. And the guy, he saw it, and it was like, did you ever see that thing with ears, with your ears, with smoke coming out of your ears, you know? He was like that. And I was gone, and I said, okay. And I said, well, I say now, I think my religion is, you know, animals, nature, and art, not necessarily in that order. But now I realize it's actually a real religion. And I used to tell people I have no religion. It is the religion. And my friends, the, the Miwoks, have, you know, I should have known that. But it just came the way they said it. So I'm just really surprised by that. And I think that's everything that I really wanted to tell you about. Get on Amanda's list. She'll tell you more. Just go to amanda.kwmr.
2: Yeah, you can send her an email, amanda@kwmr.org, if you
0: yeah,
2: like.
0: Say, put me on your list so that Vikitsa will leave me alone. No, I'm just kidding. So anyway, I think that's really all, and you can look it all up. And we're going to play... Oh, I wanted to say that, gosh, I'm missing this, because David Gans is actually doing, that's missed out. David Gans is doing a class. It's unbelievable. I'm just buzzing through looking for it, because it's a class that he's doing the Grateful Dead Hour. He's a writer, he's a friend, he's a musician, and he's more. But he's offering the Stanford class on Tuesday at 5:30 to 7:20 Pacific time, starting in September 29th. And it's all online, six Tuesday evenings. And it's about Bob Weir and his music. I just can't believe how David has made a life world out of being a Grateful Dead person. I mean, really. So I just wanted to tell you about that, because I love it. And we're going to play, well, Jeff's going to play David Gans' Drop the Bone. And it's a story that can be told now that I was told to be drop the bone, don't drop the bone. And it is... really great music that he also plays, and here it comes. Oh, we're doing Life is a Jam, but it's, yeah. Call Drop the Bone.
2: Thanks, Vikitsa.
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It's Thursday, the 20th of August, 2026. Hard to believe it. And it is time for another Community Buzz edition. And we're going to give most of today's episode over to an interview that our very own Johnny Dollar had with Chris Hulls. You may have heard this broadcast this morning, but I thought it was an interesting one, talking about the doings and the comings and goings of the Good Luck Fund. It was worth a rebroadcast this afternoon, so we'll be checking in with them in a moment. But first, let's look at some of my favorite things here with our community calendar this afternoon, considering what's coming up. Well, starting with tonight, up in Forest Knolls, there's a bluegrass jam happening. It starts at 7 o'clock at the Paper Mill Creek Saloon. You can check that out. Friday, the 21st. 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There's a reception for the exhibit Stewards of the Land. It's highlighting the indigenous diaspora in Marin County. It was created by the San Geronimo Valley Community Center's Green Stitch Youth Climate Action Program, and that's taking place from 3 to 4:30 p.m. at the Inverness Library, again, this Friday afternoon. We've got Dama Dama at the Paper Mill Creek Saloon Friday night, and a great show happening in Bolinas. Dama Dama's going to be a great show, too, don't get me wrong. But one that caught my eye was the Heaters, who are playing down at Smiley Saloon in Bolinas this Friday night, 8:30 p.m. It's $15 at the door, and they are fantastic. I've seen them a few times, and a lot of fun. Recommend that. Looking forward to Saturday. We've got a couple other things going on. The Farmer's Market, of course, is still going on from 9 till 2 p.m., 9 a.m., that is, till 2 p.m. outside Toby's Feed Barn here in Point Reyes Station, featuring organic regional produce, meats, artisan foods, and crafts. And the duo, The Season of Us, will be playing some live music during that time. There will be a short history talk followed by a 3-mile hike round trip by Michael von der Porten of the Drake Navigator Guild. And that's going to be happening starting at 10:30 a.m. at the Kenneth T. Patrick Visitor Center at Drake's Beach. They recommend that you wear layers and bring a chair and a snack, and do leave your dogs at home. This is part of the Tomales Regional History Center's lecture series, and they encourage folks to RSVP. You can do so by emailing Mike, VDPCA, at aim.com. We'll give that to you again, just in case you missed it. Mike,